0: Mr. C. Thank you. Good evening, and thanks for tuning in to Local Live Lounge. I'm DJ Alchemy here, and our special guest tonight is Summoning Circle. 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
1: Thank you.
2: Thanks for having us.
0: Yes, I'm super excited about tonight. We're going to get into learning a lot more about you guys, but I want to get us started with our first song. What are we going to start with tonight?
3: The Turning Wheel.

0: All right. What a treat we have tonight. You're listening to Summoning Circle here on the Local Live Lounge. And we got to do some introductions. Who do we have here tonight? We've got Joe Doucette on fiddle.
1: That's right.
0: And also some well, you all do vocals, and I definitely heard some Mongolian throat singing in there as well with Joe.
1: Yeah, that's me.
0: All right, and then we also have Jack Kelly on guitar, and he's tuning up for the next song.
2: Hello there.
0: And then we also have Liv Leflove, and she is playing the Shruti box and the gut bucket bass.
3: Fun ones.
0: She does. So you guys are now all local Bloomingtonians, yes?
3: Yes.
1: Yes, we are.
0: That's awesome. Good. Yes, this is an amazing place to live, is it not?
3: Best local radio of any town I know.
0: There you go, listeners. All right. So, but you all have like an interesting past and where you come from. So anyone who wants to step in, tell me like a little bit about like where you came from and like and how you got to Bloomington.
3: Well, I'm from central Indiana, Indianapolis and Lebanon, and I'd always kind of had my eye on Bloomington. When I first started playing music, I would come through here and first went to the Switchyard House Show, which is a long-running house show by Tin Baker, and yeah, I kind of stumbled into it and then was suddenly surrounded by like 100 people and a big bodacious potluck and just people of all ages running around, and then just like dropped silent for acoustic music, and I just thought it was really beautiful and a sign of a healthy town. So
0: love it.
3: So yeah, I've been kind of called back here a lot, and then kind of introduced the boys to it. Also via the Switchyard, we played a couple years ago, and then you want to tell how you got here, Joe?
1: No, I mean, pretty similar. The Switchyard house show scene kind of just cemented in my mind that this is a great place to be, just seeing the community that just showed up in somebody's living room and just made me feel super welcome right from the start, basically. And then me and my partners are, I guess, like economic refugees from California.
0: Mm-hmm.
1: So,
0: which, yeah, like
1: people
0: myself,
1: have different feelings about that, but I'm happy that Bloomington doesn't seem to mind.
0: Yeah, we were sharing earlier, we both had lived in Northern California together, so some interesting stories there with Northern California life and some of the world that is experienced there.
1: You gotta hustle when you're living there, for sure.
0: Yeah, a little bit of hustling, a little bit of work, some green work.
1: Yes. It's the tried and true way. For a long time, it was how artists could make a living,
0: mm-hmm.
1: and kind of do this thing. You'd work a couple months up there. We called it the Emerald Mines.
0: The Emerald Mines. Okay.
1: Yeah.
0: I knew it as the Emerald Triangle.
1: And for a long while, that was a very feasible route to like be an artist and still have some money on the side.
0: Mm-hmm.
1: But
0: yeah.
1: Now it's all dried up. Like it's like a coal. It's like the coal industry.
0: Well,
1: in a similar
0: with the
1: way.
0: Legalization of medical and recreational marijuana definitely changed the scene for sure.
1: Yeah, like Willits, for example, is hurting hard right now.
0: Yeah, and that's where I left, and here I am, sitting here in front of you here in Bloomington, Indiana.
1: I think you made the right move.
0: So did you. All right, and then how about you, Jack? What's your story?
2: I grew up in Belfast in Ireland,
0: mm-hmm.
2: and about 5 years ago, came to the United States to travel in Mexico and traveled around for a while. Met Joe. We met in northern Idaho, of all places. He brought me to California, and eventually we'd meet up again and start playing music. It was kind of started with his original compositions and songs, and then we kind of moved more into doing folk songs. But yeah, I mean, eventually I met Liv down in New Orleans, and we moved in together in Bloomington about 4 months ago or so. So yeah.
0: All right. So how did Summoning Circle come to be? Like, tell me the history behind the name. When did Summoning Circle, when did, who came into Summoning Circle? How did you summon this?
2: Me and Joe, we kind of started as a band on Halloween. We played in the Clyde Theater in Fort Wayne. And we knew we needed some costumes for a Halloween show, so we decided to dress up as Frog and Toad, which became some kind of cemented in our lore as, you know, frogs and wild animals and creatures. And we just thought we needed a kind of a spooky name, you know, for a Halloween show debut, and came up with Summoning Circle, and it kind of stuck.
1: Yeah. We had been busking for a really long time before that and kind of just playing traditional music on street corners far and wide. And before we had like a material that we're like, oh, this doesn't really fit in with the kind of happy street music that we do, but we loved it. And we decided we were going to make an adventure out of it. And we were going to just try to busk up all of the fee for our first album. So we went, we planned this whole trip to busk in like all these towns on the West Coast. And we made a little sign that had a, like a candle that slowly burned down the closer we got to the amount of money we needed. And we made it in like way too soon. It came like way too fast. And we're like, oh, what do we do now? Like, we already have the amount of money our sign said. So we
3: put that candle back up.
1: Yeah, we just put the candle back up. So
0: bigger
1: our
0: goals.
1: First album came from, yeah, just busking primarily in Montana. And then we were like, well, we didn't have to pay any money out of pocket. We just had an adventure. And kind of during that time, we were joking that, oh, we could cast spells at people on the street. And we'd like cast Berserk or like Make Dance. But our favorite one was Conjure Minor Money. and then we were like joking like, oh, we just casted Minor Money on that guy. And and that's kind of where we got the name for our first album, Spellbook Volume 1, was like, we're both nerds, so we've been playing role-playing games our whole lives.
2: Speak for yourself, Jill.
1: You know, we're like deep into Baldur's Gate session. Jack is a closeted nerd.
0: Spells are words, so music too as well, for sure.
2: Music is certainly
0: frequencies.
2: A spell.
0: Mm-hmm. Yeah, absolutely. They affect us. They affect our energy. And yeah, I'm feeling it.
1: Liv got in the mix primarily because she started just booking us shows, and they were the only shows that we would get. Like, we would have Liv play with us while we were like doing the shows that she booked. And then eventually it's like, Liv, you gotta be in the band.
0: How long ago was that?
3: Probably like 3 years ago now.
0: Okay.
3: Two years.
1: I don't know. Time is going strangely for me. I have gray in my beard now.
2: Goodness.
1: Feels like COVID just ended.
3: No, it was whenever you released the album. I think your album release show was the first show I played with y'all, which was 2022, 2023. I don't know. Doesn't matter.
0: Time is a made-up
1: thing. Anniversary, y'all.
2: Yeah.
0: All right. Well, what else do you guys have for us tonight? We got some more music, yeah?
1: Mm-hmm. Yeah. Mm-hmm. This next one is a set of traditional tunes. One is called You Piney Mountain. And I just got this tune from a fiddler on YouTube named Lester McCumbers. And he just plays the fiddle exactly like a fiddle played. So I learned the tune and it just kind of stuck because it's called a crooked tune, so it feels strange to people that aren't used to this music, and that's part of the draw. And then we pair it with a tune called The Lone Prairie, which we actually got from Brad Leftwich, who is a local old-time legend out of Bloomington. So it's kind of funny that we live here now, because his version of it was the version that like made me want to learn the song.
0: It's because you summoned it.
1: Yeah.
3: Mm-hmm. Maybe he summoned you. Yeah.
1: Maybe he's listening right now. Hi, Brad. So, yeah, this is You Piney Mountain and Lone Prairie. Do the thing.
2: Give me the thing.
1: Oh, that's so out of tune. Sorry. Jack's been joking on tour about tuning my fiddle for me.
0: Well, while you're tuning. No, I don't think I'm on.
1: Okay, I think I'm good. Okay, let's try that again.
2: You don't need to be in tune for old time music.
1: You're right.

Little Maggie. Jack is going to tune. I'll talk about this tune real quick while Jack is tuning. This tune came to me by way of Doc Watson's album Traditions. So if you don't know Doc Watson, definitely check him out. He made an album with his whole family, just home recorded. So it's like him, his wife, his kids, his father-in-law, his mother-in-law, all of these people, and they just take turns harmonizing and singing all these songs. And I got this one by the way of Gaither Carleton, who is Doc Watson's father-in-law. And these guys really just souped it up.

0: I'm DJ Alchemy, and you're listening to Local Live Lounge on WFHB. We need to give a big thanks out to Crush Grove, who is our official water supplier, so our water of whistles up in here at the Local Live Lounge. And if you're just tuning in, we are having a special guest here live in the studio of Summoning Circle. And you guys have been up to a lot lately. You've just had a tour. Would love to hear a little bit more about that and some upcoming shows.
1: Yeah, we just released an album called The Turning Wheel that we booked a little Midwest tour in honor of and released and did a big album release show up in Minneapolis, which was super fun, lots of bands. And it's our first physical release, so we finally have vinyl and CDs for the first time, and we're really excited about that.
0: Any around the corner by chance at Landlocked?
2: Not yet. Do we have any at Gold Dust?
3: We have too many at Gold Dust.
2: We have a lot of Gold Dust.
3: I got to pick some up.
2: Okay. Or you could beat us too.
3: Oh, yeah. If you want to go to Gold Dust and buy three of our vinyl, that'd be sick.
0: Awesome. You have another show coming up in Nashville, Indiana. Not this weekend, but the weekend after. Tell us about that.
2: Well, that's just me. Okay. Or me and my friends Bobcat Opossum. So Live, Lift, Love and Bobcat Opossum doing some of my original music at Moontown Brewing next Sunday, 2 to 5. But yeah, I think our next show as a band here might be in August.
0: Okay.
2: But yeah.
0: Do you know when that is or where exactly?
2: There is a house show venue called the Pole Barn. I don't know very much about it, but I'm excited to learn. And I'm sure we could get you more info if you want to come see us. And then I think that's on August 8th at the Pole Barn. And then we'll be at Pickin' in the Backwoods August 20th, which is an amazing festival over in Nashville. It's my favorite local festival here. I mean, I won't play favorites, but it's really fun. Hope to see some folks there.
0: Now, so how can they connect with you? How can we see your upcoming shows, whatnot, social media?
2: Yeah, Instagram's probably the best. Okay. So we're at summoning.circle.
0: Okay. All right. What other ones do you have if they don't have Instagram?
3: We have an email, right?
2: Yeah.
3: We have a couple emails.
2: Yeah,
3: actually.
2: We have two emails.
3: Choose which one you want.
1: We're working on a website.
2: We're working on better.
0: Okay.
1: We're slow with the technology.
3: You can come find us at the farmer's market on Saturdays. Sometimes we often fiddle there. So you can just ask us in person.
0: Right on.
2: Yeah.
0: Okay. Well, let's see. What else do we have? We have one more song. Yes?
3: Mm-hmm. Yes.
0: Okay.
1: Called Montana Cowboy.
3: Should we introduce it or just play it? How much time we got? We're gonna play it.
2: But

0: All right. If you weren't a fan before this show tonight, I'm sure you are now. You're listening to the Summoning Circle here at the Local Live Lounge. And I want to thank you all so much for being with us tonight. It's been an honor.
1: Thank you so much for having us.
2: Thanks for having us.
3: Thank you.
0: Absolutely. And we also want to give some thanks to our engineers, our sound engineers. We've got Alex Hamill and Frank Sanfilippo. We've got our music director, Abby Neruzzi, our station manager, Jar Turner. We have Nikki Seven, who's also sitting right next to me, our local live coordinator. As always, we also want to give a big thanks to our listeners for joining us. And I am GJ Alchemy. I've been your host tonight. And we're going to now send it back to Mr. C in the air room.
4: 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And thank you, Summoning Circle. It's 8:36. 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Here's Austin Lucas.

Travis Darledge Dawson with a track called Midwest American Dream. That was from a collection called Project Bloomington 2003. Before that, we heard The Natives with the title track from their album. My Song Is Gonna Set Me Free from 2011. And we started that set with Austin Lucas featuring John Moreland. That track was Ain't We Free from the 2016 album Between the Moon and the Midwest. 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It's 8:49. We've got time for a few more songs. Let's start this last set on with some Jason Wilbert.

Behind me is Amy Stevens with a track called Hope in Days to Come from her 1998 album. Amy Stevens' group. Before that, we heard a nice version of the Star Spangled Banner by Vicki Dubelman, half of the duo Betty Dillon from their Abdicate the Throne album from 2004. And we started the set with Jason Wilbur. A nice track called Free from his Honeybee EP from 2020. 8:56. We've reached the end of the local music show. This is Mr. C. Thanks for tuning in tonight. Hope you enjoyed the show. I'll be back in 2 weeks with another local music show, so I hope you'll be here to join me. We got Blue Monday coming up next with Steve, so be sure and stay tuned for that. Until next time, so long.

All right, folks, that was a wonderful local live show and a wonderful local music show as well. 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Well, I bet you want to know about the weather. And I bet you're not going to like it. So now, until 8 p.m. on Thursday, we have a heat advisory. That includes today, all day tomorrow, all day Wednesday, and all day Thursday. So please be aware, when I look at my weather report in front of me, all I see is just bright orange all the way across. And that's not a good thing. We're looking for a high of 93 over each of the next 3 days, and a low of 73 over each of the next 3 days. And that would include tonight with a low of 73 and a current temperature of 83 outside with humidity of 82%. And I'm going to tell you, it may be 9 o'clock at night, but it does not feel good. Folks, please, please, please look in on your neighbors, look in on the elderly, look in on those who might not have the best of health, and just make sure that everybody in your little world is doing okay today, because I promise you this, there's a whole lot of people that are not doing okay today. In fact, just before I came in, I heard from a friend who suffered a heat stroke while at work today, and that is not something you want to mess with. So, folks, be diligent, be careful, take care of yourselves. I know it sounds like I'm going overboard here with this, but truthfully, I've been there, and I know how bad that can be. So, yeah, don't mess around. All right, I'm Steve, and this is Blue Monday, and I welcome y'all here. Man, I tell you what, I just love Blue Monday, and I love my regular show, Fast and Bulbous, and I love WFHB, so we're in business. I'm going to get us started with one from Mr. Lucky Peterson here on Blue Monday for you tonight. This tune is Pounding of My Heart.

went out with some sort of, well, sort of ham bone in there, I guess. Maybe you can call it that. I think they were trying real hard. That's the Allman Brothers Band from their album Brothers and Sisters, with Dickie Betts doing Pony Boy. John Cleary from New Orleans, from England before that. But boy, he does a terrific version of that on just the piano. He does a solo thing with it. Pretty cool. Rosie Flores before that, from her album Simple Case of the Blues. And that was Mercy Fell Like Rain. And we had Dion, the great Dion, from Dion and the Belmonts, from Dion DiMucci. What a guy he has been for like 60 years now in the music industry. And Dion just continues to ride and ride and ride. That is from You Keep Me, from Tank Full of Blues, and the tune is You Keep Me Crying. And got it started with Lucky Peterson from his album Lucky Strikes, and that was Pounding of My Heart. Thank you all for tuning in to Blue Monday on this hot, hot, hot Monday night. 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For those of you who care or want to know, I will not be with you for my regular set on Thursday, as I'm having some dental work done, and I'll probably be sounding like this a whole bunch, so it probably wouldn't be the best for me to come in and try to talk to you. So anyhow, that's what's going on with me on Thursday, but I'll be back. Never fear. I have no fear of the radio. All right, get back to it here. I got Hound Dog Taylor coming up. You can hardly do a blues show without throwing the old Hound Dog in there. This comes from Release the Hound, and this is Phillips Screwdriver, right here on Blue Monday.

That is the late, great Jesse May Hemphill out of the northern Mississippi area. The album is named for her, Jesse May Hemphill, and that tune is called Go Back to Your Used to Be. We had Coco Montoya, a longtime guitar player for the John Mayall Band, among others, and that tune's called Same Dog from his album Got a Mind to Travel. And we heard local ravers, King B and the Stingers. Oh, we love King B around here and everywhere they go, for that matter. That is from their album Don't Move So Fast. And that tune's called Turn the Chickens Loose. And starting off the set was Hound Dog Taylor with Philip Screwdriver from his album Release the Hound. All righty, we got 9:38 on the old clock here, and I need to tell you a couple things, and we're going to jump right back to some music. First of all, let's tell you this. 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The show takes place on October 8th. 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All right, folks, I've got music for you. We're going to crank it right on back for some more tunes right now with, let's see here. Oh, yeah, I'm going to do, man, I really love this guy. This is Mr. James Blood Ulmer from his album No Escape from the Blues, and this is the title cut from that release.

That is the fabulous Taj Mahal with Going Up to the Country, Paint My Mailbox Blue. And that comes from his album, The Natural Blues. And I could not recommend that album enough to those of you who are fans of the blues. Alabama Shakes before that with Killer Diller Blues from Music from the American Epic Sessions. We had Tinsley Ellis with Highway Man from Genuine House Rock and Music, Volume 5. And that is a collection from Alligator Records. Jason Ritchie and New Blood from the album Done with the Devil gave us Keep the Wolf from My Door and started off that set with James Blood Ulmer from his album No Escape from the Blues, and we heard the title cut from that album. All right, folks, it's almost 10 o'clock, and you all are listening to WFHB Bloomington, Indiana. We are volunteer-powered community radio at 91.3. 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All right, here's your weather report. Three letters, hot. Man, just hot. We have a heat advisory from now until Thursday night at 8 p.m., so, guys, just be aware that we're talking about the next 3 days straight through Tuesday, Wednesday, and Thursday. All are going to be with a high temperature of 93, clear skies, and it's going to be extremely hot. Our low temperature tonight, Tuesday, and Wednesday is going to be just about 73 to 74 degrees. And then Thursday night, we have a slight chance of thunderstorms before we return to 90 degrees on Friday. So there's your weather for the week. Do be careful and also look out for others. By the way, it's 81 out there right now, if I didn't tell you. And yeah, it feels warmer than that. We need to look out for each other. So watch your neighbors. If you've got older folks around you or people who have other kinds of health problems, then make sure you at least just check in on them. Make sure they're doing okay. See if they need anything, and make sure everybody is going to get through this heat wave. Every summer, man, we lose people because of something as silly as a heat wave, and so there's really no reason for it. There's cooling centers open around town. I think if you go to Monroe County Emergency Management, you can find cooling centers that you can go to. So if you have to, get out of your house, take some things to do, and spend some time there. All righty, I've got 10 o'clock on the old Blue Monday clock right now, and I'm going to get back to some tunes here for you. This is going to be one from the Cashbox Kings. The album is called Oscar's Motel, and I'm going to play I Want What Chaz Has.

John Mayall featuring Sugarcane Harris on the violin there. That comes from Back to the Roots, which is a wonderful collection of tunes, sometimes the same versions as on previous albums, and oftentimes they are re-recorded versions as that one was. And that tune is called Unanswered Questions. We also heard from Smokey Hogg with Who's Here? H-E-A-H, Who's Here? From Deep Ellum Rambler. We had Junior Wells from the album Cut That Out, 1953 to 1963 sides. That tune's called Prison Bars All Around Me. Little Ed and the Blues Imperials. Well, I shouldn't have pronounced T's in there, should I? It's Lil Ed and the Blues Imperials from the album Full Tilt gave us Hold That Train, and they were the feature at last summer's Blues Fest at Upland. And the Cashbox Kings started us off with a goofy song called I Want What Chaz Has from their album Oscar's Motel. I got 10:19 on the clock here, folks, and that means I've got two sets left before Lauren comes in with Aimless Refrains at the 11 o'clock hour. Stay informed with the WFHB local news. 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That's WFHB local news Monday through Thursday at 5 p.m. And I should add, award-winning local news. Those guys never go up to the state news conference without coming home with a handful of awards. So, yeah, listen to that news. We do good stuff here at WFHB. All right, this one comes from a band out of Nashville, Tennessee. And if you're lucky, you have seen them. And if you're luckier yet, you'll still get to. The band is called Coyote Motel. The album is Still Among the Living. And the tune I'm going to play for you right now is called 57 Flavors.

That was Reiner Tasek, who mostly goes by just Reiner, R-A-N-I-E-R. That's from the Westwood Sessions, Volume 1, and that's called Mush Mind Blues. We heard Bobby Blue Bland with Don't Want No Woman from Woke Up Screaming. We had Betty Swan with I'd Rather Go Blind from the Complete Atlantic Recordings. Boy, do I love Otis Taylor. That was Otis Taylor with My Souls in Louisiana from his album White African. And Coyote Motel started us off from their live album Still Among the Living with 57 Flavors. That brings us up to 10:40. And boy, oh boy, time has flown by, folks. I've got one set left. WFHB is a proud sponsor of the 2026 Grand Falloon Festival, presenting Gillian Welch and David Rawlings with their singer-songwriter Bluegrass and Americana Sound. 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Well, right on, folks. Here we go into the last set. I'm Steve. Thank you for listening. And the show will be available for 2 weeks after tonight at our archives at wfhb.org, where you can also find lots

0: just love it because it's a really cool thing. This is Earl Hooker. Earl Hooker from his album Two Bugs and a Roach, and this is the title cut from that album, Two Bugs and a Roach, with Earl Hooker, right here on Blue Monday.
1: Hey, Earl Hooker!
2: Yeah, man?
1: Where you been so long, man?
2: Oh, man, I've been out there at 1919 West Taylor.
1: What you been doing out there, man?
2: Oh, man, I was out there messing around with Rand and Dr. Newhouse, man. I had to get rid of them two bugs and that roach I had.
1: How you do that?
2: Oh, man, I hit it something like this, Jack.

0: And that bug is soul too.
1: Well, let me see you get a little funky with it now.
0: Okay, baby.

0: kill you, man.
1: I meant to.
0: You guys don't know what kind of bug that was.
1: What do you mean, what kind of bug? That's soul bug, that brother.
0: Yeah, he'll take your soul, too.
1: You better believe it if you're not in damn shape.
0: That's right.

0: Yeah, but I gotta cut it loose, baby.
1: Man, that's soul.
0: Yeah, you almost got my soul too, Jack.
1: You ever heard James Brown's soul?
0: Yeah.

0: he was a monster.
1: Another kind of boy, he should not be in it at all.
0: That's right, baby. I think we got rid of him, though.
2: Kill that bug.
1: Sure enough.

0: will my man be home tonight?
1: Lillian Offit, O-F-F-I-T-T, Lillian Offit. Will my man be home tonight? That comes from the Age Chief Blues story. We had Memphis Slim and Willie Dixon together on Beer Drinking Woman from Classic Blues from the Smithsonian Collection. Had Canned Heat from their first album, Canned Heat, with Rollin' and Tumblin', and Earl Hooker with the title cut from his album, Two Bugs and a Roach. And, well, that's going to wrap it up for me here on Blue Monday tonight. Momentarily, Lauren will be in to take you through the 1 a.m. hour from 11 to 1. And so don't you dare go away. I'm going to get out of here with one recorded here locally. Our own Mark Hood was involved in the engineering on this. And my friend Mark Bingham wrote it. And this is Caroline Payton from her album Intuition with Donkey Blues. I'll see you not on Thursday. And I guess I'll see you again a week from Thursday, most likely. And yeah, thanks for tuning in. And I'll see you soon, folks. Have a great hot few days. We'll see you.

Oh, man, Caroline had some pipes, buddy, let me just tell you. And that's just one song of her many. All right, folks, I've got 11:01 on the clock, and I need to tell you that you are listening to WFHB Bloomington at 91.3 FM, W251 AG Bloomington at 98.1 FM, W264 BP Nashville at 100.7 FM, and W292 DD Ellisville at 106.3 FM. 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Well, we dropped a couple degrees, and now we're down to a mere 81 degrees out there. Still looking at 82% humidity, heat index 87 degrees. And, well, it looks nasty for the next 4 days, so do be careful. We're looking at high temperatures every day from now through Thursday of 93 degrees. And low temperatures of somewhere between 73 and 75 at night, and no rain. So prepare yourselves for some heat. Take care of yourself. Take care of your neighbors. Do all the good stuff you need to do in order to make sure everybody around you and yourself are safe. All right, folks. I'm going to turn it over to the computer here for a couple of hours. And we'll see what that brings. Thank you all for tuning in tonight to Blue Monday. Much appreciation to each and every one of you who tuned in. And you'll hear from me again. I'll be back. Have a great weekend, guys. Be careful out there. Take care of yourself.

Well, hello everyone. Just a few minutes late here. I'm Lauren Flores, and this is Aimless Refrains. We had Steve in with Blue Monday this evening. You can catch Blue Monday every Monday from 9 to 11. I'll be with you for the next 2 hours with some lovely Aimless Refrains. So let's get right into it. We've got some Bel Air lip balms up first, and just a reminder that the following material may contain language which could be offensive to some listeners. If you're easily offended by such language, WFHB suggests you exercise your choice to not listen.

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Well, that was The Unicorns with Tough Ghost. Before that, we had some Unrest with Make Out Club, off of Perfect Teeth. I haven't listened to that album in a very long time, so had to throw some of that on there. Tullycraft with Christine, North Dakota. Of Montreal with Lethargic Bliss. Some Patrick Wolf with The Magic Position. And we started things off with a little bit of the Bel-Air Lip Balms and Hey You. We are halfway through our first hour together, so our Monday time, I should say. We'll keep things moving. We've got a three-peat coming your way next, and this is a little bit of the C and Cake. Haven't played them in a little bit. And the first song is off of their album "Oui," as in yes in French. And this song is called Afternoon Speaker.

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0: Well, that was a little bit of a three-peat with Sea and Cake. So that was three of the same artist. Three songs from the same artist, I should say. That last one was Jack and the Ball off of their self-titled release. And I heard that song the other day, and that's what made me do a little three-peat this time. And then we had Leora before that off of The Biz. And we started off that three-peat with Afternoon Speaker off of OUI. We've got about a quarter of the hour left in our Monday morning together. So we'll keep things moving along. We've got a little bit of Spiritualized coming up next.
1: In space.

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Well, welcome to Tuesday, everyone. Thanks for spending your Monday into Tuesday right here on WFHB. I'm Lauren Flores. This is Aimless Refrains. We've got about another hour together. Before we get into our last song of this set, let's take a quick look at the weather. We're currently sitting at 79 degrees, but it is so humid outside. So it's about 88% humidity. So it definitely feels warmer than that. In fact, we have a heat advisory. So, yeah, tomorrow, or well, it's today now, we have a high of 93. Ugh. And mostly sunny. It actually just says hot. It just has a big picture of the sun. And it just says hot. Thank you, weather.gov. Wednesday, we have a high of 93. And it is also hot. Low of 73. High of 93 on Thursday. But Thursday night, we have a slight chance of thunderstorms, and Friday, a high of 90 with a chance of storms. So I think that humidity will hopefully go down a little bit. At least our heat advisory is only until Thursday, so hopefully stays that way. So make sure you try to stay as cool as you can. Check on your friends and neighbors and family and make sure they've got what they need to also not melt away out there. Let's get into our last song of this set, and then we'll come back and tell you all about it.

Well, that was the Smiths. And is it really so strange? During that song, we had a lovely group of listeners outside. I could see through the window dancing and enjoy it, and I appreciate that so much. Before that, we had Snail Mail with Golden Dream, some No Twist with Pilot, Peach Pit with Magpie. And Spiritualized with Ladies and Gentlemen, We Are Floating in Space was our first song of that last set. Let's see what we've got going on next. We have a little bit of Pavement up next. I was listening to Wait, Wait, Don't Tell Me this weekend, and Stephen Malkmus was the guest, and lo and behold, Pavement is going to be touring this fall. So, yeah, just a little tidbit of info there for you. So, as a result, found myself wanting to listen to some Pavement. So, yeah, this is Starlings of the Slipstream.

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Well, that was John Lennon with Mind Games. Before that, we had Doves with Satellites, Weezer with No Other One, some Lou Reed with Ooh Baby, some Spoon with Nefarious, and we started that set off with a little bit of Pavement and Starlings up the Slipstream. And something I noticed when I said the name of that song. I had Magpie in the last set and Starlings in this set. And I have definitely reached the age where I like birds. Birds are cool. I pay attention to them. I have too many bird feeders, and yes, the ones even with the video camera in them. And now it's seeping into my music choices. So anyway, I have little under half an hour with you for our early Tuesday morning. So I will keep the tunes going. We're gonna listen to some Nico Case up next with Star Witness.

The following material may contain language which could be offensive to some listeners. If you're easily offended by such language, WFHB suggests you exercise your choice to not listen.

Well, that was Built to Spill with Life in Vain. Before that, we had Jay Maskus with See You at the Movies, Father John Misty with The Night Josh Tillman Came to Our Apartment, and Nico Case with Star Witness. So we've got about 10 minutes left in our Tuesday together. I'm going to switch things up a little bit. We've got some Durando coming up next, and this is My Mama and My Papa.

0: Sharon Jones.
1: Well, that indeed was Sharon Jones and the Dap Kings with Pick It Up, Lay It in the Cut. We had Durando before that with My Mama and My Papa. And that's just going to about do it for me and Aimless Refrains on this very humid early Tuesday morning. As mentioned, stay very cool in whichever way you can. For those of you local, we have that heat advisory, and I know it's kind of going around. That's until Thursday. So do what you can. Enjoy your Tuesday. Have an even better week. Thanks for listening to Aimless Refrains. I'm Lauren Flores, and we'll catch you next week. And hopefully it's a little bit cooler for us all. See you next time.
2: This is Misery Loves Company, a show where we play my favorite sad songs, new and old. I'm your host and forever sad girl, Abby Neruzzi. And I'm so glad you're here to cry, commiserate, sing along, and maybe even discover your new favorite song. We're starting off with Fruit Bats. Eric D. Johnson has always had this gift for writing songs that feel warm and feel inviting until you really listen and realize they're full of loneliness, regret, and longing. My favorite. Here's Fruit Bats with Silverfish in the Sink.

That was a new one from Olivia Rodrigo. That was Stupid Song. Before that, Widow's Peak, The Hook. Ahead of that, Sufjan Stevens with Death with Dignity. You also heard Tyler Ballgame with Goodbye, My Love. And we started the show with Fruit Bats and Silverfish in the Sink. This is Misery Loves Company, a show where we dig up my favorite sad songs, new and old. I'm your host and terminally sad girl, Abby Nerusi. We're going to start this next set with Willie Nelson. Few people have sung about heartbreak with more tenderness than Willie. Here's I Can't Read Your Mind.

ears are too small. I guess you know what you mean.

That was Reba McEntire with You Lie. Before that, Kelsey Lou, Only the Lonely. Ahead of that, Sharon Van Etten with Your Love is Killing Me. You also heard Sports Boyfriend with Trick. And we started that set with Willie Nelson and I Can't Read Your Mind. This is Misery Loves Company, a show where we play my favorite sad songs, new and old. I'm your host and longtime sad girl, Abby Neruzzi. We're starting this last set with Alayla Diane. Her newer songs feel deeply rooted in memory, motherhood, family, and the passage of time, plus all the beauty and grief wrapped up in that. Here's Dusty Roses.

That was new from Modest Mouse, Knocked Down by Waves. Before that, Lana Del Rey with Thunder. Ahead of that, Julia Jacklin with Turn Me Down. And we started that set with Alayla Diane and Dusty Roses. You've been listening to Misery Loves Company, produced at community radio station WFHB in Bloomington, Indiana. Our theme music is Lana Del Rey's Video Games. I've been your heartbroken host and producer, Abby Neruzzi. We'll close out with a new one from Death Cab for Cutie. Here they are with Stone Over Water. Take care of yourself, and I'll see you next time.

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This music is the glue of the world. It holds it all together. Without this, life would be meaningless.

0: 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It's just music.
1: When he founded Roxy Music in 1971, Brian Ferry was the ultimate combination of style and substance. 40-plus years into his career, he joins us on Sound Opinions. I'm Greg Cott of the Chicago Tribune.
2: And I'm Jim DeRogatis from WBEZ and Columbia College. Brian Ferry talks to us about jazz, Roxy Music, and going solo. And later, we review the new album from the always fascinating and ever controversial Kanye West. 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
5: 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We don't have any rules. Everyone's trying to figure it out. 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The Wild Wild West. 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
6: Oh. 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
1: That is a piece of a three-minute commercial that recently aired during halftime of the NBA Finals game between Miami and San Antonio, featuring Jay-Z promoting his new album, Magna Carta Holy Grail, in a room with producers Rick Rubin, Pharrell Williams, Timbaland, and Swizz Beatz. Think about it. A three-minute primetime ad during one of the biggest sporting events in the country. That's how Jay-Z's promoting his new album, not via the traditional record industry. This is part of a rumored $20 million partnership between Jay-Z and Samsung. 1 million copies of Jay-Z's new album are going to be given to Samsung Galaxy smartphone users for free 72 hours ahead of the album's release in July. It's going to be delivered via a Magna Carta app available later this month. Now, the Wall Street Journal is reporting that Samsung is paying $5 a piece for each of these albums, meaning that Jay-Z's got a million seller already and $5 million in his pocket. Not a bad way to kick off your new album's promotional campaign. And if Billboard recognizes these sales as legit, he's got a runaway bestseller as well.
2: Well, Greg, there may be some question about whether Jay-Z gets a runaway bestseller recognized by Billboard, but Billboard certainly has recognized Black Sabbath, and it was merely 42 years in coming. Black Sabbath has debuted at number one with its new album, 13, for the first time in a 42-year career. The only time in the U.S. that they ever got close to the top 10 was with the Master of Reality in 1971. That made it to number eight. In the U.K., they had one other number one album with Paranoid. But now they've broken the UK chart record for the longest period between number ones, previously held by Bob Dylan, who had one in 1970 and the next in 2009.

0: This is Sound Opinions, and you're hearing a jazz instrumental cover of the Roxy Music classic Love is the Drug by the band's founder and our guest this week, Brian Ferry. Ferry formed the band in 1971 along with bassist Graham Simpson, Phil Manzanera, Andy Mackay, Paul Thompson, and the inimitable Brian Eno. The sound of Roxy Music was very much a pastiche of all the influences that molded the musical brain of Brian Ferry. He would go on to have a very successful solo career, covering a wide variety of artists and musical styles.
1: Brian Ferry decided to go back to his roots on his latest album, The Jazz Age. He covers a number of songs from his and Roxy Music's catalog in a 20s big band jazz style. So we began the conversation by asking him why he decided to go that route.
2: Well, I'd always fancy doing a kind of instrumental album of my songs, and last year we were doing a box set to commemorate all the kind of Roxy studio albums since 72, and I thought, well, it would be a good year to, a good time to do this project, and so I then decided to do it in the style of the 20s. Jazz from that period has always been kind of music that I liked, and from an early age, when I was 10 years old, 55, I became kind of really keen fan of jazz music and started my long sort of journey listening to it, I guess, starting with, you know, people like Louis Armstrong and Duke Ellington, and then Billie Holiday was always like a huge favourite of mine. Of course, she was a singer, but most of the albums I listened to were kind of instrumental things. Coleman Hawkins was a really big favourite of mine, and eventually my hero really became Charlie Parker, who, the bebop period, you know, with Miles Davis, Dizzy Gillespie.

0: When I started making albums, though, in 72, in fact, from the mid-60s on, I didn't really listen to jazz for quite a few years until just fairly recently. In the last 5 years or so, I've kind of been listening, going through my old records and listening to a lot of stuff that I liked years ago. And so I guess that's how I came to do this Jazz Age album.
1: 10-year-old kid listening to jazz, what was speaking to you about that music? What hit your 10-year-old mind at that point and blew it open?
0: I don't know. It's interesting. It's really interesting. I don't know. Just something hit me. And there was a kind of trad revival going on in England in the mid-50s of where, you know, people were playing kind of New Orleans music. And but once I listened to them, I wanted to listen to the real thing and went to the source of it all, you know, which is basically, you know, Armstrong's Hot 5 and Hot 7 and him playing with King Oliver and then later in the 20s, the Cotton Club Orchestra with Duke Ellington. They played some beautiful stuff and it just touched me.

0: And I used to read all the magazines and jazz magazines and stuff. I went to see quite a few people as they passed through my hometown of Newcastle in the north of England. Saw Dizzy Gillespie and Count Basie and, you know, Modern Jazz Quartet, lots of different people.
1: Well, Brian, you know, you speak so eloquently of your passion for the jazz of that era. I understand why the jazz is a jazz interpretation of your music. I guess I'm still baffled by why you decided to do an instrumental interpretation. you know, why didn't you sing?
0: Oh, yeah.
1: You know,
0: well, that was the main reason for doing it initially, was that I wanted to see, you know, I guess I wanted to have on record, you know, some of my songs without vocals, you know, as tunes, as melodies, to put the spotlight, I suppose, on me as the songwriter rather than the singer, you know. And I quite like the purity of it, you know, instrumentally, see how they would stand up. It was a very enjoyable process because it's great working with all those kind of great acoustic instruments, you know, the various saxophones. We even had bass sax on this album, featured quite heavily, which was a, you know, a great instrument of the period, which defined some of those records from the 20s, you know. And most of my career has been, as you know, spent with screaming electric guitars, you know, and which are also great, but it's nice to get away from that and do something different and perhaps in some ways more refined.
2: I interviewed you a few years ago. You were covering some blues songs at the time, and it never occurred to me that the blues was particularly a big influence in your music. And you said something along the lines of those early blues songs, which must have coincided with this period where you were listening to a lot of jazz as a kid, you know, quite simple, quite emotional, highly stylized. And you said, that's what captured my attention. It seems like there's an element of style here that has been a thread through your music.
0: I guess so. I mean, musically and visually, because all of those people I liked, they all seem to just look so damn cool, you know. people like Leadbelly, who was a bit of a kind of dandy, you know, he's always really dressed up in pretty cool clothes. And, of course, Duke Ellington, all the jazz players that I ever saw, either in photographs or in real life, they would dress up to go on stage, and it was a big deal. It was like, hey, you know, this is serious work. And I kind of liked that. And it related to, in some ways, to the movies that I liked. People like, you know, Fred Astaire, Cary Grant, who always kind of looked amazing. And same with the bebop players in their own way. They were kind of, you know, great characters to look at, you know.
2: And there was something very adult about it, too, I would imagine.
0: That's very true. It kind of, you felt somehow, this is my music. And I didn't really have any contemporaries who were into that kind of stuff. I was very much in my own little world there. I think some of my sister's friends used to let me, she was older than me, but let me come listen to their Duke Ellington records. That was a special favor, yeah.
1: From the beginning, hanging out with the older, sophisticated women, Brian Ferry.
0: Oh, yes.
1: We're talking to Brian Ferry.
0: You have to start somewhere.
1: Oh, there you go. We're talking to Brian Ferry on Sound Opinions. Brian, one of the things that the jazz age does for me and Greg is it offers us the opportunity to kind of take you through your career, because there are elements from every era of your career here, starting with the first song that Roxy Music released as a single, Virginia Plain.

0: you have to, you know, 40 years later when you're revisiting, reinterpreting so radically a song like that. Does it take you back to where you were when you wrote it and how it came together and why it stands the test of time?
1: In some ways, yeah, but because you do kind of have flashbacks of, oh, yeah, I remember when we did that. Various kind of images flash into the mind when you're doing a remake of something like that. But on the other hand, you just look at it, you know, quite dispassionately as well. Because you think, oh, you know, this is a song that could be done in many different ways. And I've discovered that through my own efforts as a kind of translator of other people's songs and interpreting songs by other artists. It's been quite an adventure for me to say, oh, where can I take this song? And I feel it, but I'd like to kind of describe it in another way somehow.

0: I was very confident with this project because I knew the players could improvise so beautifully, and improvisation is, as you know, a really big part of jazz. And, you know, you can arrange certain parts of the tune that they play together.
1: Mm. Well, improvisation's always been a key part of your work, and also this idea of pastiche. Yeah. When I interviewed you in person, it was one of my greatest days as a journalist ever. We went over to the Art Institute of Chicago, which was doing a big surrealism exhibit. And that led us into this long conversation of surrealism leading into the pop art movement and Richard Hamilton and his influence. Mm-hmm. Mm-hmm. But for younger listeners who don't realize that this approach of taking so many different ingredients, putting them together in new ways, can you talk about how that has formed your life and led up to this album today?
0: Mm. Yeah, well, to begin with Roxy, I mean, I don't think we were trying to particularly create a style, but we did like working with other styles, with many styles of music. And I'd been influenced by the things we've been talking about, jazz and blues, and also Broadway music, all the musicals I'd seen as a kid and growing up. I liked the songs from those movies and some of the best pop songs ever written, you know. But there was always this kind of underlying thread of American music and music which really originated in the South, you know, in New Orleans and thereabouts. It was interesting in the first days of Roxy kind of, I don't know, just assembling. All the songs seemed to be like a collage to me.

0: after the first album, a kind of direction developed more with For Your Pleasure, which is the second album, which is one of my favourite things we did.
1: Yeah.
0: What we wanted to do was, what I certainly wanted to do was do kind of music which had a lot of emotion in it, because passion is really the driving force of music, I think. But also I wanted, like, ideas, and studying a bit under Richard Hamilton, and who had kind of, also, he in turn had followed Duchamp. These are all kind of intellectual people, and I wanted to get some of this kind of approach, kind of ideas into the music, as well as the feelings. Feeling is the most important thing, but it's good to have some cute ideas too.
1: Yeah, as you said, the screaming guitars, but also food for thought.
0: Yeah, exactly, yeah.
2: Well, you'd mentioned the influence of Hamilton, and I remember you saying once that, you know, at University of Newcastle, the art students, there were a couple of factions there, weren't there? It seemed like, you know, the jazz crowd didn't hang with the pop art crowd, right?
0: That's right. Yeah, they were the kind of School of Paris, kind of beatniks and kind of bohemians, and there wasn't a beard to be found on the pop art side of the building. We were all kind of listening to a different kind of rhythm. We were listening to Motown and Stax records and stuff like that, you know. So, yeah, it was a different thing.

We'll continue our conversation with Brian Ferry in a minute on Sound Opinions from WBEZ Chicago and PRX. And the name Brian Eno might come up again. Then stay tuned because we'll give our reviews of Yeezus, the latest from Kanye West.

0: On Sound Opinions, everyone's a critic. So now it's time to hear what you have to say.
1: New messages.
2: And I'll get back to you.
3: Hi, my name is Rick, and I'm calling from Oak Park, Illinois. Just enjoyed your show on the families in music. Coincidentally, I've been listening for the last couple of weeks to the Andrews Sisters. They blow me away. They're just an incredible sort of presage to rock and roll, that in the 40s they could have Boogie Woogie Bugle Boy sounding so upbeat, so danceable, and just so getting close to what rock eventually might become. Glad to get a chance to mention them, even just on a recording. Talk to you later. He was a famous trumpeter.

honeybee. Good morning, Jim and Greg. This is Casey Taylor from Austin, Texas. The Father's Day show. I was surprised you did not talk about Loudon Rainwright and his whole clan, including his wife, Kate, and her sister, Anna, and also the kids, Rufus and Martha. Be nice to explore that a little bit further, except for Rufus.

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I appreciate his musical talents, but sounds like he took voice lessons from Mumbles with Dick Tracy. Would like to see more about Loudon. He's the guy. Keep up the good work, guys. Who are you?

Hi, this is Katie from Deerfield. I am calling because I loved your show about family bands, and I wanted to mention one of my favorite family bands who have flown under the radar for a lot of people. Trip Shakespeare of Minneapolis was fronted by Dan Wilson and his brother Matt. And after that band's demise in 1993, Dan went on to have two other careers as the frontman of Semisonic, and then more recently as a Grammy-winning songwriter for Adele and the Dixie Chicks. But Trip Shakespeare, which was in the beginning, was a power pop band driven by the vocal and guitar interplay of the equally talented Wilson brothers. Occasionally, the brothers do a live show together, and it is definitely worth attending.

Hi, this is Laura from Nashville, Tennessee. Just heard the Roaches on your show. Love the Roaches. I've never heard them before, even though I was living and alive during the 70s. You mentioned the sound of families harmonizing together. The term I've heard is blood harmony. There is something essentially the same about family voices that blend like no other voices can blend, and it's called blood harmony. Love the show. Bye.

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0: heaven. 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
1: Welcome back to Sound Opinions. I'm Jim DeRogatis. My partner is Greg Kot, and our guest this week is Brian Ferry, solo artist, style icon, and founder of Roxy Music. Ferry formed the band in 1971 with the one and only Brian Eno. They made two albums together, the self-titled debut in 1972 and For Your Pleasure in 1973, before Eno left the group because of creative differences. But he actually returned to work with Ferry on his new album, The Jazz Age. And so we asked Brian Ferry about what Brian Eno brings to the table as a musical collaborator.
0: The main house of palace.
2: He can shake things up a bit, you know. He can kind of just add another element of surprise. You know, you could say, maybe, here's a track that I've been working on and feed you one of these instruments. And you could maybe distress it, distort it, do something and make it more interesting. And he invariably, you know, will do that. Now, he's very, very interesting and also very amusing. And one of the great things about working with people in music is humour, funnily enough. Even though you can be working on a tragic album or whatever, it's great to be working with people who can make you laugh from time to time. And Brian and I always got on very well in that sense.

0: when you started working with him again, you know, that frantic track that you include on the Jazz Age album, I Thought, you had mentioned that it's kind of nice working with Eno now because we're less competitive than we used to be. There used to be a little bit of push and pull back and forth, I would imagine, when you were younger on those first couple of records. Did that tension or that competition make the music better, in your opinion, or was it...
1: Oh, I think so, definitely. I think an element of conflict in creativity is always a good thing. It's not that we were at war in the studio, but I think we're always vying, not just me and Brian, but also Phil and Andy, you know, to try and get our kind of stamp on the track, you know, and on whichever song it was. And that was good. It was kind of, there was a kind of healthy rivalry, I think. But I think the good ideas hopefully always won out in the end.

0: Are you guys all still mates, Brian? Will Phil Manzanera or Andy Mackay give you a call and say, wow, a jazz, 20s jazz Louis Armstrong version of Bogus Man? I wasn't expecting that, Brian. Good job.
1: No, I haven't had that call, but I have from Brian, funnily enough, from Eno. He told me he loved the I Thought and the whole album. He said, you know, it shouldn't have worked, but it did. Huh. Praise indeed.
2: Were you sad to see him go after that second Roxy record? I know you hold that second Roxy record in high esteem.
1: I wasn't at the time, but but looking back, would have been great to have had him on board for the next one in particular, Stranded.
2: Mm-hmm.
1: Even though it probably benefited in some ways by having a change of personnel. In fact, to his great credit, Brian's always gone on record saying that was the best Roxy album.

0: But it certainly has a quality about it, which was, you know, different from For Your Pleasure. So it was another chapter which maybe had to be written without Ryan there. But it'd be great to re-cut it with him on it, I think.
1: Mm-hmm. that'd be a project.
0: Nostalgic gesture, yeah.
2: How did that change the working method for you, Brian, with Eno out of the group and writing that music?
0: I was pretty in love at that time with the idea of Eddie Jobson being in the band, because he'd worked on the intervening album I did, which was my first solo album. After For Your Pleasure, I did the...

0: For Your Pleasure had been quite an intense record, and after it was over, I kind of wanted to do something which was very, very different, clear my head of it, kind of. And so I did, you know, Hard Rain's Gonna Fall, and the title track, These Foolish Things, was an old standard from the 30s.
1: A cigarette, a bezel, lipsticks, traces, an airline ticket to

0: an interesting selection of songs that have kind of influenced me in some way. And Eddie Jobson played on that, violin and keyboards. And he brought a kind of other, an extra musical dimension to what I was doing. And I guess after the experimentation of For Your Pleasure, I wanted to do something that was legitimately musical, if you see what I mean.
1: Mm-hmm.
0: And Eddie could layer these violins and sound like an orchestra and play beautifully in a classical piano, and which is something we hadn't had in Roxy.

0: the unsung hero, of course, I must say, of For Your Pleasure was John Porter, who is never mentioned, but was the bass player on that album.
1: Mm-hmm.
0: And he was, in fact, at college with me and played in my college band. We played in that together for a short while. And we were looking for a bass player for Your Pleasure. And I suddenly thought, well, John can play bass. He's a guitarist, really, but he could play. And he came and played bass, and he did all those tracks and brought a great presence to the Bogus Man, which he also played guitar on, of course, which not many people knew that.

You mentioned These Foolish Things, the solo debut in 73, and so many of your records are rich with these reinterpretations of classic rock songs. You know, Jealous Guy.

0: the business of interpreting other people's work. How is that different from the business of creating or the business of reinterpreting your own work?
1: It's great to write your own songs. And I suppose 73, from the first album onwards, I thought, well, this could be a very interesting thing to do. I mean, all the great singers of the 20th century really, up to that point, hadn't been songwriters at all. Elvis didn't write songs. Bing Crosby didn't write songs. Frank Sinatra didn't write songs. Billie Holiday wrote a couple only, really. She was an interpreter of the highest order. And I thought it would be nice to do an album where I could just sing and not worry about the whole angst of composition, you know, of writing, especially lyric writing, which I found very testing. And obviously, there was this great precedence, of course, of jazz musicians taking standards and reinventing them. With a few of the covers that we did succeed. I think Hard Rain's Gonna Fall being the first one. It was fun to do that. And I thought, oh, this is great to be able to make music but not have to, you know, worry about every word I wrote or every aspect of the composition side. So it became a great holiday away from my own writing. Plus, I didn't really want to write myself out.
2: You have to have the range and the curiosity also to sort of discover that stuff.
1: Curiosity is a big thing. I have always had a very curious nature, and I said, what would happen if you did this? What would happen if we tried that? And which can drive people crazy, of course, mm-hmm. if you're working with them in the studio, because you sometimes want to try everything, and you have to show restraint sometimes.
2: mm-hmm. That's why some of those records took 7 years, Brian. Is that what you're saying?
1: Yeah, that's what I'm trying to tell you.
2: Well, you know, yes. that curiosity was there from the start. You lead off the jazz age with Do the Strand, and it's fascinating to me that you do an instrumental version of a track where I think it's like one of the very highest standards of you as a lyricist. You mentioned that Cole Porter was an influence, not exactly a household
1: That's
2: name
1: right.
2: in 1972.
1: Yeah, but he was a brilliant lyricist. And,
2: sure.
1: And all-around songwriter and socialite. mm-hmm. And he was quite a character and very smart, very bright, and brought a great kind of sophistication from another world, really, into his lyric writing.
2: So you that was kind of your send-up of him, I take it.
1: Well, it was a kind of homage to mm-hmm. him, really. It was a tribute to him because saying, well, let's write a song about the ultimate dance, kind of the dance of life or something, and throwing in all kinds of things that I liked. And it became a kind of one of the best songs that we did live for the Roxy fans that followed us. Really. Mm-hmm. It was just a kind of rallying song, you know?
2: Yeah.

0: tables.
1: It's always been a fun song and an important part of the Roxy canon, if that's the right word.
2: Sure.
1: And so to start off the album with that seemed quite a cool idea.
2: And yet you pull the lyrics out of it. You wanted to, there's something more to it than just these words.
1: Yeah, lyrics, who needs them?

0: Well, there's an incredible range of material there. Roxy did reunite 10 years ago. You said one of the dilemmas that you had, Brian, at the time about which version of Roxy music do people want out there? I thought that was kind of a...
1: That's true.
0: Because really there's like three phases of the group, right?
1: That's true, very true. Yeah, they all have their interesting moments as well. I mean, obviously in America, I would say that the Avalon period is more well-known generally. In as much as that was the most successful album that we did.

0: And it was a kind of an album that I get hear a lot of compliments about over the years, and it's some of the kind of early fans, for fans of the earlier music, of course, thought it was a bit too smooth or too, whether sophisticated is the right word, maybe, I'm not sure. But it was a very moody record, and it's a great sound, you know, mixed by the great Bob Clearmount, and we made that in the power station in New York.
1: Mm-hmm.
0: It does capture something.

You know, you look back on it now, it holds up very well. You mentioned the sound of Avalon. I remember for about 10 years you would walk into stereo stores in Chicago, for example, and that record would be on as the way you tested the greatness of your stereo system, because this had that full dynamic range and, you know, it was beautifully mixed and it sounded wonderful coming out of the speakers.

0: And it reminded me of a comment you made at one point, which was that, you know, Ellington treated the orchestra as his instrument. Uh-huh. You know, I kind of looked at the studio as my instrument, and it seemed like that was the culmination of that sort of attraction.
1: Yeah, because you'd find that there were a lot of things that were kind of created with, say, two or three guitars, and you think it's like one solo, but it's actually, you know, two or three different events that have been kind of glued together, and a lot of that sort of stuff went on.
2: Avalon stands, Brian, as the last Roxy album, 1982. There wasn't a temptation after that great new millennial reunion to move forward?
1: Yeah, there was. And we did a few days in London in a studio, but I didn't get the same kind of... It didn't feel quite right to me. Mm. So I abandoned that idea. And I guess I was enjoying too much, you know, working as a solo artist, because I had a kind of... a strong team of musicians anyway who had become like my new band, you know?
0: You know, you think back on your career, you know, the Roxy, the first four or five Roxy music records seemed to come out in a complete rush. I mean, they were just one on top of the other and changing very fast. You know, I made a joke earlier about, you know, you spacing out the time between solo records. And is it because you feel like your standards have increased in terms of what you consider an acceptable song? Or is it more a case of, you know, where's the time, you know?
1: It's both. As life develops, you do find less time for songwriting. Songwriting takes time. When I was starting my career at the beginning, I mean, I didn't really have any other life except music, you know. And also I felt I had something to prove, I guess. And so every waking moment was spent, you know, writing and recording. And then you start trying to develop a life as well, you know. So I still go to work every day, and I'm very fortunate to have a great studio. And so it's a pleasure to go to work. But I like making records, which is a kind of daytime thing for me, whereas I always see, like, songwriting is a night activity. Hmm. It's just you and the piano and the cigarette smoke.
2: Well, it's been an honor and a pleasure talking to Brian Ferry.
1: Pleasure talking to you both as well, yeah.

Welcome back to Sound Opinions. I'm Jim DeRogatis. I'm here with Greg Kot, and that is the one and only Kanye West with a new track called Black Skinhead from his sixth album, Yeezus. Greg, I don't know how much introduction Kanye needs. If you don't know who he is at this point, you've been under a rock for the last decade. He debuted with a great triptych of albums, 2004, 2005, 2007. College Dropout, Late Registration, Graduation, rewriting the rules of what hip-hop is and can be. In 2008, he threw us a curveball, 808s and Heartbreak, a Dark Night of the Soul album inspired by the death of his mother and the end of his engagement. The ego and the accomplishments grew even bigger with his last album, 2010, My Beautiful Dark Twisted Fantasy. Everyone in the music world has been wondering, what is he going to give us the sixth time out? He's been in the news a lot lately. He and his current love, Kim Kardashian, just had a baby. As he was preparing to become a dad, he was making this album, jetting back and forth to Paris to record it. Forget about everything you read gossip-wise about Kanye West. Let's listen to this music, and Greg and I'll come back and give our opinions. This is a track called Hold My Liquor by Kanye West from Yeezus on Sound Opinions.

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1: That is Hold My Liquor, a track from the new Kanye West album, Yeezus. It features Chief Keef, a new hip-hop artist from Chicago. In fact, Kanye's sound is referencing a lot of that new Chicago hip-hop sound. 2000

0: 2013's Chicago drill music scene. There's also a lot of the sparse minimalism of 90s industrial music. You're hearing a lot of references to the harsh edges of Ministry, Nine Inch Nails, etc. And avant rap, you know, disposable heroes of hypocrisy from the early 90s, Saul Williams, Death Grips. More recently, Kanye has changed his sound yet again. I think he was noted for more of this lush production. Here he has gone in the opposite direction. Harsh, brutally minimal, sometimes stripped down to the point where it's just little more than West's voice and a drum beat. And that's defying expectations. The whole idea here is I'm not what you expect. There's a sample of a gospel record in the middle of the first track in which the choir is singing, "He'll give us what we need. It may not be what we want." So Kanye basically knows, "I'm not making any radio hits for you on this one, folks. This is about me and my anger, really, at, you know, some broader issues that he wants to talk about. You know, the obsessions with race, class, and sex, especially of the interracial variety, but also how these things speak to the bigger issues of control and freedom. That's the big subtext here in this record. I think he perceives of himself as a fairly successful guy, both as an artist and a businessman, but I don't think he feels like I've got a seat at the big boy table in those corporate suites. I'm still being treated like a slave. And he's bringing that point home in a number of different ways on this record. Are my new business partners basically just new slave owners in corporate disguise? But the downfall of this record, and I think it's got amazing music on it and some amazing points to make, is some of the delivery. There's some real...
1: WFHB now presents a test of the emergency alert system. This is only a test.

0: This has been a test of the emergency alert system. If this were an actual alert, the tones you just heard would have been followed by an audio message. This concludes this test of the emergency alert
1: woman. And I think he's smarter than that. He knows there are other ways of approaching this topic without degrading women. I wish he hadn't done that. For me, it's not Kanye's best work. It is definitely worth hearing, but it is a burn it album at best.
2: You know, I'm really troubled by this album. You and I have followed Kanye West since the first mixtape. We know this guy. We have defended this guy. He is not the caricature and the cartoon that you see in the media. He is a really smart artist who happens to be really bad at public relations, consistently shooting himself in the foot. I think that this album is like having the most beautiful, pure gold frame you can imagine, and then putting a painting in it by Thomas Kincaid, shopping mall artist. And by that, I mean that the music is extraordinary. It is taking what can be considered a hip-hop backing in fascinating new directions. There are samples of Nina Simone's version of Strange Fruit. He's working with Daft Punk on several tracks, and he brings in super producer Rick Rubin to help tie the whole thing together. Here is something I noticed. Rick Rubin gave a short interview to the Wall Street Journal, and he said he spent 2 hours with Kanye on a Sunday night in the studio after Kanye came from his baby shower with Kim Kardashian, and he did half the album's vocals in those 2 hours. And I think it feels that way. The easy misogyny, the sloppy racism. He is so much better than this. It's hard to take him seriously on any of the things he's trying to say about race. He mentions that phrase, Chirac, 500 kids killed in Chicago last year. But then he says nothing about it. I would give this a flat-out trash it on the basis of the lyrics, but it's a buy-it masterpiece on the basis of the music. So I guess that's in the middle. I guess it's a burn it. You have to listen to it. But wow, what a disappointment from a great talent.
3: I tell you, little buddy, this whole island is bewitched.

0: Do you remember? We were shipwrecked together.
1: As often as possible here on Sound Opinions, one of us likes to take a trip to the desert island and play you a track we can't live without. This week, it's Greg's turn. He's going to parachute down from the Goodyear blimp. What do you got for us, Mr. Cott?
2: Jim, I've been thinking a lot about the predecessors to what Kanye West has been doing on his new album, Yeezus, in hip-hop in particular, this sort of harsh, minimalist landscape, busting out of the boundaries of what hip-hop can be. I want to talk about an artist in particular who I think did it better than Kanye, Saul Williams. He got signed in the 90s by Rick Rubin, who worked with Kanye on his new record. And I think Rubin saw Williams as a traditional hip-hop artist. Williams didn't really want any part of it. By his second album, self-titled in 2004, he was completely busting out of the genre with something that people were calling at the time industrial rap, certainly a genre-bending record. Just look at the guest artists on the record, not your traditional guest artists that you would see on a hip-hop record. Zach De La Rocca from Rage Against the Machine, Serge Tankian from System of a Down. It led to a tour with Nine Inch Nails, and Trent Reznor loved what he was hearing and offered to work with Williams on his next record, The Inevitable Rise and Liberation of Niggy Tardis. But I think it all began with that self-titled record in 2004, and the track I'm going to play from it, you actually might have heard on a gym shoe commercial, but don't let that throw you off. This is a raging track about slave reparations. The line, "I want my money back," over that thundering drum beat and a synthesizer that I can only describe as sounding like a tea kettle when it's just about to burst. Here's List of Demands from Saul Williams on Sound Opinions.

0: 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Greg, what do we have on the show next week?
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0: Greg, as always, we have some thank yous to say on the way out. Sound Opinions is produced by Robin Lynn, Jason Saldana, and Annie Minoff. Special thanks this week to WHYY for letting me tape in Philadelphia. And our fearless leader, our executive producer, Tori Southside Malatia. He's a man who dresses so well, he gives fashion tips to Brian Ferry.

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2: Good evening, I'm Clarence Boone, and welcome to Bring It On, a multiple award-winning radio broadcast, now in our 21st year as Indiana's only weekly community radio show, committed to exploring the people, issues, and events impacting the African-American community.
3: Hello, good evening, I'm Liz Mitchell. In a book entitled The Sum of Me, author Mark Brundage Oldham, hope I got that right, shares his journey of finding the truth about his biological father that had eluded him. The deeply personal narrative explores a life-altering revelation, capturing the complex emotions of gratitude, bewilderment, and a profound sense of purpose accompanying the search of one's identity and heritage. Odom's story is a testament of his resilience and an inspiring beacon of those on similar quest of understanding.
2: I feel a movie coming, but we'll continue on. Odom's story encompasses heartache and hope, the duality of loss and discovery, and a profound connection to all whose lives are intertwined. Together, these elements weave the intricate and beautiful tapestry that makes up the sum of his identity. Hailing from Pittsburgh, Pennsylvania, and having traversed the globe in his formative years, Mark Brundage Oldham now proudly resides in Maryland with his beautiful wife, Ariana.
3: Mark joins us now to share the intriguing story of his journey to discover as he uncovers his identity. And Mark, welcome to Bring It On. We're so delighted to have you with us today.
4: Thank you very much. I'm so glad to be here.
2: You know, as Liz was telling me, Clarence, we have to interview this gentleman. We gotta, I said, okay, well, tell me about it. Well, he's written his book. Okay, well, we interview people that have written books before with Saul Stanley. Oh my gosh, I talked to him. Now, and I'll let Liz explain to our listeners how she met you. But to me, something that just snatches her attention like that, she senses a story behind not only the title, but you have a wonderful artwork on the cover of your book. And I'd like for you at some point to explain just what the reader is looking at, because there's a message even in that artwork, I'm sure. So, Liz, why don't you go ahead and share with us the connection, since you are both worldwide travelers, to share with us how you met Mark.
3: Well, I was on a cruise ship recently in end of April, the entire month of May, cruising around Africa for 6 weeks. And the last 22 days, I met Mark. He was on the second leg of my adventures. And I decided that there, all of these African-Americans and or people of color from all over the world, there were no activities for us to get together and be with each other. And nothing really resonated with me as far as the itinerary on the cruise ship. So I contacted the cruise director. I went up to him personally and I said, I have an idea for, you've got all these different groups meeting. And since this is about Africa and descendants of Africans, why don't we have a group setting for that, as well as some sort of entertainment and or trivia games? So I created a trivia game and set up with this guy, the director, a time for those descendants of Africans, no matter where you were in the world, if you were on that ship, we would meet once a week. And that's how I met Mark. He came to all of the meetings and we had a great time. We networked with each other and he stood up and said his name and what he's doing now. And I go, what? What's your book about? But we met some interesting people on that ship. I met a woman who went around America as a warden for prisons. She had interesting story. Everybody had a story to tell, as we all do.
2: Right.
3: But out of everybody there, I found Mark's story intriguing. It captured me. Plus, there is a similar story in my family. And so I thought, those issues are, some people find them difficult to talk about because DNA is revealing a lot of family secrets that were in the closet.
2: So Ancestry. So Ancestry.com, while a convenient online tool, and there are other ones out there, but Ancestry.com has done a lot to connect family members or distant related family members and answer questions as far as, hey, where am I from? And in this case, Mark, you're about to share your story, and welcome to Bring It On again.
4: Thank you very much.
2: Oh, man, you know, and I have to say before I forget, Liz has a new job, everyone. She is the cruise ship fun activity coordinator.
4: Yes.
2: She's developing ice-breaking activities for the guests. But nonetheless, that's Liz. I mean, she's a researcher, and she found a way to mix people together and hear stories. So, Mark, I'm going to be quiet, and I'd like for you to just acquaint us with you and tell us what started this journey for you.
4: Okay. Hello. My name is Mark Odom. I met Liz, like you said, on the cruise ship, and it was a blessing because I had been on plenty of cruise ships, my wife and I, but I had never seen so many African Americans together in one place to get together to speak or anything like that, nor had I ever known someone, you know, like Liz, to put together something that African Americans could be involved in when it's, you know, predominantly Caucasian ship or whatever. The activities are based, you know, not all are based upon Caucasians, but most of them. And this, seeing this in the program was definitely an eye opener. As far as the book is concerned, The Sum of Me came about because at the age of 13, I believe, I think I was 12 or 13 years old, I had been around the country, you know, been around the world, as a matter of fact, because my father, who I thought was my father, was in the military, and you know, he was stationed overseas. We were gone with him, but I had been traveling since I was about 2 years old. Anyway, so I lived in Germany for 5 years, 7 years, came back to the States, moved around again, still not knowing. My mother and father, who were actually married at the time, got divorced, and my brother and I ended up in Florida with him after some years of being with my mother. By then, she had gotten a job with the government, and, you know, her time was limited and, you know, didn't have, I guess she really didn't have time to hang out with us or whatever. But anyway, you know, I ended up in Florida. My brother and I ended up in Florida in 1976. We go to Florida, we reconnect with our father. And one thing leads to another. My grandmother, she's in my book. I talk about her. I have a scholarship. My wife and I, we do a scholarship for children at the end of each school year. We have the children, you know, four different high schools that we have in our area. Write an essay, 250 words, all of their things that they've done and are doing now, whether they have a job, whether they're taking care of parents, whether they're, you know, taking care of grandparents, things of that nature. But I have a scholarship named after her called The Gift of Hope. So my wife and I, for the last 10 years, have been doing the scholarship. But before that, my grandmother wasn't a very good person to me. She was, you know, because I was a kid that's light-skinned. I had red hair. Can believe it or not, yes, I'm bald, but I had red hair. So, you know, and I had an afro that was red. So it was like, okay, this is even worse, you know, and all my relatives were darker than I was, you know. I look at them and they look at me and it's like, you can tell we're of the same, but not really the same. We live in the same household and everything, but we're not the same. So I'm cleaning one Saturday morning, as we typically did in the, you know, in a country house or whatever down south. And my grandmother kind of like, I guess she was mad or something. She spits out to me, basically, she called me a bastard, pretty much. She called me a bastard, and she said, Josh only has one son. So I kind of like was like taken aback or what she said. She said that, and it was like, what are you talking about? I don't know what you're talking about. Because like I said, being around the country with him and around the world with him, that's all I knew. I didn't know anything else. But turns out, yes, he did only have one son. But I had a brother. Like I said, I have a brother. But anyway, I still did not know what she was talking about. So long story short, my dad did not live with us at the time. My grandmother was the one taking care of us and all this stuff, sending us to school, feeding us and all that stuff. He didn't live with us. Anyway, I called him on the phone and he came over. He was upset with his mother. But there's a story behind that too. And I'll get to that as, you know, quick as possible. But during that time, my mother, like I said, she was just beginning her career with the government, called her on the phone. So I'm trying to get answers because I'm totally in a head spin. I don't know what's going on. I don't know what you're talking about. I really don't, because my aunts that were there, the four of them, my uncles that were there, I had no idea. All of this was family to me, right? Close-knit family. So I really didn't know what to do. But I did get some answers. I didn't get a lot of answers. I didn't get the answers that I wanted. So over time, years went by. My brother and I ended up moving. When my mother moved to Louisiana, we ended up moving to Louisiana. And that was in the late 70s, early 80s. I ended up graduating high school from Louisiana, as a matter of fact. I think I was in 11th grade when I was leaving Florida, go to Louisiana, do my thing there. By then, I had a sister that was born that was actually another relationship that my mother had, and she had a child. So I'm like, okay, this is kind of weird or whatever. You know, we're 8 years. She's 8 years my junior or whatever. So I'm like, okay, this is different. My brother and I are only 2 years apart, but she's 8 years difference from us. So we really don't have a lot in common. And even to this day, we really don't have a lot in common. My mom has actually moved from North Carolina. She moved to, after she retired and everything, she moved to North Carolina. She lived with me for about a time of, you know, a little bit of time or whatever. I allowed her to live with me. Things go on. But the book itself was always in the back of my mind about writing the book, because I did the book for me because I needed to clear up some things that I had been troubling me my whole naval career, my whole police career. It was always troubling. I did not know exactly who I was. To this day, I don't have a solid birth certificate with the, you know, parents, both parents' name on it, the little footprints or whatever that they do and all that other stuff. I don't have that. Who the doctor was, you know, I have a basic birth certificate. How I got in the military is only God, because I didn't have that, you know, but I never got questioned about it either. Yeah.
2: So based on breadcrumbs and the revelation your grandmother dropped, either by mistake or maybe she didn't know how to say it, but it came out that...
4: I think it was on purpose more so.
2: Yeah.
4: Because, yeah. You know, it was that, I don't know, what's the... I hate to say that, but it's the Willie Lynch syndrome. Yeah, you know, blacks, yeah. Light against dark against light, you know, big against small, so forth and so on. But it's always that Willie Lynch kind of thing. Yeah. And my grandmother was the product of a slave. She was actually the product. Her mom, my great-great-grandmother, was actually a slave on a plantation down in Florida. Hmm. So I kind of like related to that. What happened back in, you know, the 18s, the end of the 18s or whatever, 18, you know, 60, 70, 80, 90, whatever, you know, but I kind of related to that. I mean, you know, it just wasn't one of those things that they saw a lot of positivity. They saw a lot of negative. You know, I don't know how many lashes you saw someone get as a child. I'm not sure of that at all. We were close, but we weren't that close.
2: Right, right. Mm-hmm. Liz, you have a follow-up to that?
3: Yes, well, Mark, did you ever do a DNA test?
4: I did. I did go through Ancestry.com is where I actually got my first start from when it comes to, you know, that. Mm-hmm. Ancestry.com gave me a leaf right off the bat. As a matter of fact, my wife and I, we were camping in South Carolina at Hilton Head. We were camping and I got a leaf instantly. And I'm like, okay, I'm your cousin, blah, blah, blah. Who are you looking for? And that's exactly what it said. Who are you looking for? And I said, well, you know, I don't know if I should really trust this. Because I was, you know, I wasn't really the person who was just like, okay, go to Ancestry.com to get your answers. I was like, okay, this might not even be true. But it comes out, sure enough, it was. That was my cousin, you know, blood of, you know, she knew exactly who I was looking for. Her and my aunt that I met later in life 3 years ago, 4 years ago now, are very good friends. They talk on a regular, you know, their cousins or whatever, but they talk on a regular basis. They still talk to this day. I actually went to a family reunion 2 years ago, and actually met her in person. But I did do Ancestry. So it is a good thing. It's not the best tool, but it is a tool for a start.
3: So in the aftermath, do you feel a sudden jarring or like a disconnect between your lived memories and this new undeniable genetic reality?
4: There is. There is some disconnect because I felt like I got cheated the first half or the first, you know, I guess third, because I'm, you know, well, I won't even say third, but I'd say third of my life. I got cheated because had I known or had someone told me that I was going to be, you know, first of all, I had to be adopted. And that took place when I was 2 years old. I had to do that in order to go overseas because my brother, my mother was already pregnant with my brother, who was, like I said, 2 years younger than me. So I went overseas in 67, right the time, almost the time he was born, you know, but I had to be adopted first. From the story that I got, my uncle came to Pittsburgh, which is my mother's brother, came to Pittsburgh, picked her up because before that, prior to that, my father was already married. He had two children already, which is my sister and brother, you know, half sister, half brother, whatever you want to call it. But they were already older. They were already born. And his wife actually agreed to keep me as a kid. I don't know how the two got together. I don't know if my mother, you know, went to him before that and said, hey, you know, if you don't want this kid or whatever, my parents or my wife is willing to take him. That won't be a problem. Now, my grandparents, my mother's father, and, you know, basically she calls her her stepmother, but I've always called her my grandmother, lived in the same city. They lived around the corner from one another. So in Pittsburgh, they lived around the corner from one another, not very far, within a 5-10 minute walk. So it was one of those things. My uncle, like I said, he had already left Pittsburgh and gone to Virginia. She called him, which is her brother. You know, her second oldest brother. She called him and said, okay, I need you to come and pick me up. You know, I'm taking this baby out of here. And she did. In the middle of the night, basically, you know, I'm an infant. I don't know what's going on. Taking me somewhere. Next thing I know, you know, I'm in Virginia. Next thing I know, really, I was in Germany because they got married, you know, very quickly. Boom, he got his orders. And next thing I know, I was in Frankfurt, Germany. And she told me a story once, you know, that I was so tired and I was I got off the train. I don't know if it was accident or I don't know if it was on purpose or whatever. I ended up getting on another train. I laid down on the bench seat and went to sleep. And she was frantically looking for me. Now she's got an infant and my brother in her arms at this time. And she's frantically looking around. Just so happened my father got on the train and said he found me. So I basically just, you know, she told me that, you know, long, long time ago. But I remember that story of her telling me that. So I guess I've always felt different.
3: Has this experience changed how you feel or view the concept of belonging? Who do you feel like you belong to? Do you feel like you're a part of?
4: And that was one of the reasons why the book was written. I had to get grounded. Although I had already had done a naval career already, and you know, I was doing a police career, I didn't feel like I was grounded. I didn't feel like I really had any family like that because my grandmother had passed, my grandfather who I'd grown up with and everything like that, they had passed. You know, my Pittsburgh family was there, but they weren't really, really there. The Florida family was right there. You know, those are the people that actually braided my hair. I went to school. You know, I went year after year for school. But then I also felt like I was abandoned because my mother, every year or every time we talked to her, she would make us a promise that she was coming to get us. And we would tell her, we're catching it here. We really are catching it here because we were made to do all of the work that, you know, my uncles and, you know, the older ones didn't want to do at all. It was always up to my brother and I. We washed all the dishes. And we had, you know, 9 people in this house, a 3-bedroom house. My brother and I slept on the porch. It's in my book. But yeah, we slept on the porch. And that was, you know, spring, winter, fall, the whole 9 yards. We slept outside. Everybody else was inside. Yeah. So it was.
3: I know, you got a question for this.
4: I had a different upbringing. I was in the field with my grandmother to raise money to get my school clothes, because my father was not really the greatest provider, and my mother didn't do a lot at all from a distance.
2: When you found out that you were, well, before saying it, the word adopted, and that conjures up all types of emotions right there.
4: Yeah.
2: But then when your grandmother dropped that bomb on you and said, you know, well, your daddy really only had one son.
4: Yep.
2: I mean, that's, you got to process. It took, I don't know how long it took. And you probably to this day are still trying to process just how that sounds.
4: Sure.
2: Then you find out I'm adopted. Did you, during this whole process of trying to find out who you belong to, did you begin to imagine and dream as far as what this person must be? Did you fantasize as far as, yeah, this person, he's a hero, he's this, he's that? Yeah. You know, what was going through your mind?
4: All of those thoughts, definitely. First of all, I couldn't pronounce the name right. So automatically I was like, this ain't Jackson, this ain't Smith, this ain't Johnson. This dude's white. That's the first thing I thought about. This is a German white guy. I'm like, okay, Brundage is like, okay, this is not an African-American name. This was an African-American name that I was ever familiar with. I had never heard of it though. I mean, Bratwurst, yeah, okay, that's a sausage in Germany, but I wasn't thinking about Brundage, not at all. And let alone how to spell it.
2: Right.
4: I never thought about that. I was like, okay, I wonder who he is. That was always a thought. I wonder who he is. What does he do? Where did you meet him? How did you meet him? I had all kinds of questions.
2: Now, and the only person that could really give you some answers was your biological mother.
4: Yeah.
2: And she wasn't talking.
4: Nope.
2: Now,
4: very, very tight lip. Very, very tight lip about it. Even to this day, very, very tight lip. She doesn't talk to me.
2: Do you think the circumstances of your conception were perhaps not what either of them had wanted or something? I mean, was your mind kind of running the gamut? I mean, you're a police officer, and your training probably was fueling some of these thoughts.
4: I think it was more like, wasn't I good enough? I got the sense that I wasn't enough. Even though I'm the oldest, it's only three of us anyway, but I'm the oldest. And I just thought maybe there was something wrong with me. Was there something wrong with me? Why didn't I get, you know, what I was supposed to get? Why didn't I get what I gave my children?
2: Mm-hmm.
4: That love, that understanding, that, you know, why didn't I get that? Because my grandmother in Pittsburgh always said that my mother would, you know, she would let me cry. She would not come and, you know, coddle me. She wouldn't do anything like that. And my grandfather, who was telling my grandmother, that's her child, don't go in there. Don't bother them. Leave them alone.
2: You know, now feelings of both betrayal, resentment,
4: yeah,
2: abandonment.
4: Yes.
2: I mean, and now you successfully navigated high school.
4: Yeah.
2: And you went off to college, and you picked a noble profession as a patrolman, and you got into the Navy. And along the way, this is just gnawing at you.
4: Yes.
2: And I have a question for you right after we do this ID. This is what you call a cliffhanger for those that are listening right now, because I got a follow-up. But if you just tuned in, we're having this very intriguing conversation with Mark Brundage Odom, who is the author of the book, The Sum of Me. And it's a fascinating book that, you know, depicts Mark's journey on self-discovery of just his complex family life. The book is full of all types of emotions that he puts to writing, from gratitude to bewilderment, as he shares his journey. And he's trying to find the truth about his biological father. Now, my question is, when you finally met members of your biological family, was there an instant sense of familiarity, or did those relationships have to develop over time?
4: They developed over time. The funny thing about never meeting my biological father. Mm-hmm. I don't ever remember. Maybe I did when I was, you know, conceived, or, you know, everything like that, born and all that stuff, the handoff and all that stuff. Maybe kiss me on the cheek or forehead or anything like that just to say goodbye or whatever. But I don't have any memory of those at all. The funny thing is, I have four aunts that live in Pittsburgh, and my sister was the one who actually got us all together. Remember the cousin I was telling you about that, you know, the leaf? She said, yeah, I know your father. I'm like, huh? She's like, yeah, I know your father, Joe. That's what they call him. His name is Joseph, but they call him Joe. He was such and such and this, that, and the other. He was in the Navy, blah, blah, blah. You know, I know his sister. His sister and I are very good friends, which is my aunt, Tiny. It's like, okay. You know, so she hooked us up. So ended up, what happened was she gave me Tiny's number, address, and everything like that. And then we hooked up on Facebook. We ended up emailing each other, and I got in touch with my sister. My sister and I kind of like, we bonded. I was like, okay, well, this, that, and the other, blah, blah, blah. When I did meet them, we had to go to Pittsburgh. My wife and I, we were going to Pittsburgh anyway because we were football fans. So we were going to Steelers and Ravens game, Baltimore game. But we get out in the parking lot, and my wife and I were sitting in the car, and we're people watching. We're like, okay, I got to see four or five people come in the restaurant at the same time. I got to see four or five African-American women come in the restaurant at the same time. Lo and behold, it didn't happen that way. They were already inside the restaurant. I did not know it at the time. They were already inside the restaurant. My cousin, who was, you know, pulled up, and he looking around. Next thing you know, he walks in the restaurant. My wife and I go inside. And I see these four women sitting here. I see these five women, my cousin sitting there. I'm like, yeah, that's the guy right there. We come in, we announce ourselves and everything like that. And my aunts, his sisters, they got teary-eyed. They all got teary-eyed because each one of them had seen me as an infant at their house. Because I said, you know, the close proximity for the house, my father, I guess, or my mother had taken me to the house. And from what I understand, my grandmother, who's my dad's mother, I never met or anything like that, had me on her lap, blue hat on, whatever, you know, just the baby gear and everything like that. And they couldn't believe it. But when I talk, you know, talk this and that now, they all got this look on their face and they're like, it's Joe. It's Joe.
2: You are your father's son.
4: Yeah. I couldn't believe it. I was like, wow. What are you talking about? He was like, you sound just like your dad. You sound just like your dad. I'm like, huh?
3: Wow.
4: My father was in his later years or whatever, he was a minister. He had his own church and everything. He had a church in San Diego, California. He had a church in Pittsburgh as well. But he was a minister after all that, you know. And they all said, you sound just like Joe. You sound just like him. And my sister has told me over these years that we've gotten together and everything like that since, I think it was 21? Yeah. So about the last 5 years. A lot of the things that I do, I like to dress. I like cars. I like to swim. I like to scuba dive, as a matter of fact. Mm-hmm. All of these things, my father did. He did all these things. He did every one. And I had never known at all that he did that. I didn't meet my sister until, you know, 21, 22. That's it. That was the first time I ever met her. My wife and I went to California. She picked us up from the airport. We spent a whole 2 weeks together. But we had been talking prior to that the whole year. We had been talking the whole time. And my sister told me, you are your father's son. You dress like him. You talk like him. I look at you. I see his hands. You know, you are him. Your daddy.
2: And on that line, what role did faith, spirituality, or personal belief play as you process these discoveries?
4: Ooh, major role. Major, major role. I don't think I would have ever had the courage to do this without asking God first. Mm-hmm. Is this right? Because for so many years, I said that I wanted to do this, but I was afraid. I was totally afraid. I was afraid of the rejection. And if it had not been for my wife to, you know, to push, mm-hmm, to make me get this kit and do the DNA test, I probably wouldn't have. Because for years she had been telling me, just do it. Just do it. But I was, you know, I was afraid.
2: Yeah.
4: Totally. I was afraid. I was afraid of the rejection. I was like, everything's all right. And I kept telling myself, everything's all right the way it is. Don't rock the boat. Don't mess with nothing. Leave it alone. They don't want to know. You don't want to know. I really want to know, but I don't have the courage to, you know, to cross that line.
2: Liz, in your research,
3: well,
2: and you,
3: Mark,
2: research
3: you talk
2: a lot of people, how similar have you run across this same dynamic where the people you've researched, they don't want to rock the boat. They don't want to know. They don't want to make people upset. They don't want to mess up the status quo. Liz, have you run across that in the research you put together?
3: Oh, yeah, quite frequently. And like Mark said, a lot of it had to do with colorism, the light skin versus the dark skin. You've got a family of light skinned people, then there's a dark skinned child. That child is going, well, how come I don't look like the rest, or vice versa? Every family has skeleton in the closet. The older people, let's say from my generation, so my grandparents and great parents and great great grandparents, it was don't ask no questions.
4: Yeah.
3: Keep your mouth shut. You didn't talk about things. And then too, Clarence, there was a shame in having children, the terminology I heard, without the benefit of marriage, out of wedlock, and all that kind of stuff. Yeah. So a lot of people who did get pregnant or found themselves, women found themselves in that position, if they were in the North, they sent them South, relatives, and they'd come back. Either the baby stayed South and was raised by family members, or came back North and the mother would raise it like it was her child. So there were I've known a couple of people that their sister was really their mother, and they didn't find out till later. I've always thought knowledge is powerful.
4: Yes.
3: Why should people know more about you than you know yourself? Because secrets are going to come out. And it happened in my family. One of my brothers, we didn't know. I have six brothers. I thought they were all my brother. You know, we didn't know until after my biological mother had died. It came out that one of my brothers was a half brother. Well, we were in our 20s, and we go, what? So she's had died. Who's going to explain this stuff to you?
4: Yeah.
3: And then, Mark, I guess it affected you like it affected my brother and so many other people. You're affected by that knowledge that everybody knew this about you,
4: yes,
3: and you didn't know.
4: Absolutely. Absolutely.
3: And we have a ton of questions, and who's going to answer these questions about you and tell you that, you know, no matter what, we love you. I think that's what you probably wanted to hear.
4: Yes.
3: You did mention, yes, Mark, you're light-complected.
4: Yes.
3: The grandmother that told you that, was she dark-complected?
4: Yes, she's dark. She, yeah.
3: Yeah.
4: She's a dark complexion lady, you know.
3: Yeah.
4: Chocolate long hair, beautiful hair, you know, just an old Southern Native American woman, but you know, she's dark skinned. She was very, very dark skinned. So my, you know, uncles and all of that, they were all dark skinned. They favored her, they favored my grandfather. So of the grandparents that I knew, they favored them, you know, short. My grandfather was short, he wasn't a good 5 feet and a half tall anyway, a little short dude, but you know, round and bald, but yeah. And his sons, you know, weren't tall at all. You know, most of them weren't over 6 foot, but they were all brown skin. They were darker than I was anyway. And that, you know, they all had black hair. I'm the only one with red hair, you know? So it was like, I'm the kid with the red hair. So I stood out like a sore thumb. So it was very difficult. Yeah. It was hard.
3: Yeah. So when you think about this colorism thing, do you think, who worked us over that as descendants of Africans, we have this thing against each other about color of the skin, who's dark and who's light?
4: Yes.
3: So that fit into your narrative. What would you tell people or families that are going to something similar to what you went through?
4: I don't think it's so much about the color. It's more about what's inside the person. What are you trying to gain from it? You want to know somebody, you want somebody to love you, but they're not going to love you for your color. They're going to love you for what's in your heart. I think, you know, what's in your heart is what's there, because your color, you know, it can change, you know, in an instant, but your heart is going to be pure, and you want it to be pure. You're looking for that. Most people are trying to find love, you know, and they want love. And they want genuine love.
3: Yeah. Yeah, that's true. So what does being a real dad mean to you now compared to what it meant before you started on this journey?
4: Actually being truthful with my children, being open, being able to receive and to give knowledge, you know, because children have knowledge too. They can impart knowledge on you, but as a parent, I think, you know, it's important that you impart knowledge on your children as well. You try not to, you know, I would say lie to them, but you try to tell them the truth. You try to, I mean, you know, like you said, information is power. It is. The more information you have, if you don't have anything to be ashamed of as a parent, then, you know, we're not perfect. We didn't come with a handbook. None of us did. So you have to go day by day.
3: Since technology, Mark, the DNA testing is moving faster than family ethics. Do you think children have a fundamental right to know about their genetic origins from birth?
4: I do. I do believe that. That way you don't have any questions about who you belong to. I think that, you know, the more they do DNA, the more we're going to find out about, you know, each other, especially as African Americans, because you could be down the street from someone that is actually related to you. You speak to them every day and you not even know that you're related to them at all until, you know, something happened.
2: That's right.
4: So it's I think it's important that, you know, we all know where we come from, who we belong to. Mm-hmm. You know, you can find the truth in that when it comes down to it, you can definitely find the truth.
3: Okay. One more question, then I'm going to pass it over to parents. Every so often, because I did the DNA too, they give you an update about how many people you are related to through DNA in the world. I don't know if you've ever saw that in yours.
4: No.
3: The last time they sent me mine, over 17,000 people. So I'm thinking we all got to be connected some kind of way.
4: Mm-hmm.
3: So have you seen that number and you traced it back through your white ancestors? Have you found them as well as your Black ancestors?
4: I haven't gone that far, but I know the number is large. A lot of my relatives live in Pittsburgh and they other side of the family lives in the Virginia area. And that's the, you know, right before you get to Richmond, things that my grandfather was from Skippers, which is down below Emporia in that area in Virginia. So I know there's relatives there. I haven't reached out to any, but I plan to reach out to some, hopefully in South Carolina. The Florida grandfather was from South Carolina. They ran him out of South Carolina for one reason or another. I don't know exactly why, but he was run out of town back in the day. He was definitely run out of town. So he ended up in Florida. And this was a man that couldn't read or write, but, you know, he made a good living.
3: Yeah.
4: So it's a, you know, it was important to, you know, to find out exactly, okay, where did I get this? How did I get that? You know, I know my biological gave me a lot of it anyway. He gave me, you know, I got a lot from him, you know, with everything that, you know, he was into. I'm into some of the same things. I don't know why. And my wife doesn't know why either, but she always says that, you know, I guess you just got this from, you know, your dad that you never met. Yeah, I did.
3: Yeah, yeah. So prior to going into the service, did you know your biological father had been in the Navy?
4: I had no idea. My mother knew, but she never told me.
3: And then you joined the Navy.
4: And I ended up joining the Navy, yeah.
3: What? And then everything else you do mirrors your biological father.
4: The funny thing about it, though, when I joined the Navy, my father was stationed at the same base that I did boot camp. And and I never even knew it. And I've gone back to that base, which is no longer a base anymore. And my sister took me there when we went there, and I think it was 22. She said, Dad's office was right here. And I'm like, I turn around and I'm like, I graduated on this parade ground right here. I did calisthenics on this parade ground right here, right across the street, right across the street. I'm like, oh my God, this is, that was weird. Totally weird.
3: Yeah.
2: Well, if you've just joined us here on Bring It On, we're having a real in-depth and revealing conversation with Mark Brundage Oldham, author of The Sum of Me, a book that chronicles a journey of self-discovery. As Mark grapples with a complex tapestry of emotions from gratitude to bewilderment as he shares his journey of finding the truth about his biological father. And before I did the ID, you let me down. I'll have one question for you, but now I got another one. So close, but yet so far away. And I have to revisit something at the beginning of this interview. Did you, in fact, say that you met your biological father, or you have not?
4: I've never met him. I had never met him at all. I mean, maybe he saw me as an infant, but I have never known to meet him at all.
2: And am I correct in stating that he has passed on?
4: Yes, he has. Okay. He died in 2011.
2: Okay.
4: Yes.
2: When you found that out, what did that do to you?
4: I was sad. I was very sad. Because I mean, even after getting in touch with my, you know, years later, you know, 10 years later, a decade later, or whatever, getting in touch with my sister and finding out that he had passed, it was a shocker. Because I wished that I could have met him. And if I had not waited as long as I did and found this information out early, or been diligent to find this information out, I might have been able to meet him while it was alive.
2: Yeah. I could see how you felt that way, but then on the other hand, I could see where, yeah, but they never told me.
4: Yeah.
2: And you probably felt a little cheated, more than a little cheated, that he left without you asking some all-important questions.
4: True.
2: But then your mother's still living. Have you ever thought about just going to visit mom and say, Mom, now we're both getting up in age and we just have to have a heart-to-heart. And Mom, you need to tell me about my natural father. And that may be the most complex conversation. No doubt it probably may be the most complex conversation you're going to have. And from that sigh you just gave, I could tell that's not an easy thing to do. But have you thought about that at all?
4: I've actually tried to do that. I actually wrote a long letter. I've asked several times. As I said, my mother doesn't even speak to me anymore. I lost, you know, not that we really, really had very many great conversations. We had great conversations about politics. But not about real life as, you know, a mother and son. Not like that at all. I don't think we've ever had a conversation like that. She knows that I want to know. I mean, you know, why didn't you tell me certain things? Her response is, you know, don't be fooled by those people or whatever. Now, she hasn't seen these people in years. I mean, it's been 20 years plus.
2: Yeah.
4: That she's ever seen these people. But, you know, she hated the fact that, you know, I had done this research and found out, you know, who I was and, you know, where I came from and, you know, all that stuff. She did not like that at all. Mm-hmm. When the book, prior to the book even coming out, the only thing that I had put online was the back of the book and the cover of the book. Those, the front and back, that was it. And she read that and basically called me and, you know, called me all kinds of, you know, things. Yeah. But yeah, it wasn't a good conversation at all. She does not want to have this conversation. I do not know why. I've asked, but she just doesn't want to have the conversation.
2: Yeah. And that reminds me, as far as the book, you know, after everything you've experienced, what does the phrase "the sum of me" mean to you today? And has its meaning evolved since you first began, or since you've written the book?
4: I felt like something was missing. The sum, meaning I had some of it, but I didn't have all of it. I didn't have enough. The title itself has definitely evolved for me over the years. It means more now than it did in the beginning. In the beginning, it meant a lot. I was just thinking about, you know, where can I go from here? How do I get to find out?

0: I do. He's in the book, as a matter of fact.
1: Okay.
0: His picture is in the book.
1: And and since we live in this sort of high tech age, have you seen a video?
0: Actually, I have. I've seen him preach. I have a video of him preaching. And oh. I have listened to the voice, and it sounds like, I don't mean to laugh, but it sounds like I'm on stage.
1: Oh,
0: that's a funny
1: man.
0: Thing, though, because I am actually a worship leader in our church. My wife and I, our church or whatever. So I do, you know, I am a worship leader. So I do stand
1: wow.
0: in front of the microphone. I'm not bashful at all when it comes to that, to, you know, having a conversation in front of, you know, hundreds of people or anything like that. That doesn't bother me. I stand up and talk and get it over with, say what I need to say. But I've seen my father preach wow. on a video, and I've heard his voice.
1: You know, you know, we go back to that phrase, you are your father's son. But then there's another phrase, the acorn doesn't fall far
2: from the tree.
1: From the tree.
2: Yeah.
1: And the parallels in both your lives are stunning. Probably anyone listening right now, you know, if you could go back and sit down with your younger self, the boy who wondered where he truly belonged, what would you tell him today?
0: I think I'm right where I should be. I'm right where God wants me to be. And even then, I was in the right place. I wasn't, you know, well, sometimes I felt like I was from pillar to post or whatever, traveling. And my brother and I once crossed the country by ourselves, you know, 12, 13 years old. You know, we rode on a Greyhound bus from California to Florida for 5 days. That's in the book as well. But I think I was right where I was meant to be mm-hmm. at that time. I think I'm that place now. I'm right where I need to be.
1: Mm-hmm. And one final question before I hand off to Liz is, your story reminds us that families are often more complicated than they appear. And we kind of touched on that earlier. What have you learned about forgiveness, not just of others, but of yourself?
0: Oh, forgiveness is hard. When you don't know where you come from, like me, I carried around a lot of dislike. Mm-hmm. I'm not going to say I got in trouble or anything like that, but I was angry. I was really angry because I knew that there was more to it than just, you know, you're that kid. You're not that, you know, you're that bastard or whatever. You don't have a father or whatever. Your mom is not really there in your life mm-hmm. to explain these things to you. So I beat myself up a lot. Definitely mm-hmm. beat myself up a lot about that. I mean, it was hard to, you know, to put the book together and put it on paper. I just needed to get my feelings out. I really needed to get my feelings out, and I really needed people to understand in the end term that, you know, there are families that you're looking for. They're there. They are there.
1: And as I hand this off to Liz, I have to say that of the millions of people, and there are no doubt millions and more that have maybe had a similar situation occur, you're one of the most courageous people I have met.
0: Thank you. Thank you.
2: I wanted to know if your father told anybody. Did any of his people, or did you said a couple of them knew, did they ever talk about you? Oh, I wonder where he's at. I wonder what he's doing.
0: My sister actually saw me. She's 4 years older than I am. So she actually saw me as a 9-month-old. I think I was 8 or 9 months old, something like that. My mother was actually pushing me in the stroller and, you know, girls being girls, women, you know, who they are, they remember a whole lot more or whatever. But anyway, she said that she heard in the house coming from her aunts that daddy has a baby in that house over there. And it was down the street, like I said. And that was one thing she remembered. So she always kept me in the back of her mind wondering where I was. But the adoption was kind of different. You know, when you are born with one name, and then you get adopted, you know, you got to take the other guy's name, or you got to take the other family member's name. So they lost touch. I imagine they all lost touch completely. So, but when her and I got together, it was chemistry. It was like,
2: right.
0: I know this is my sister, definitely. And we talk on a regular basis. We talk on a regular basis. Matter of fact, when we were on our trip to Africa, I always bring her something back, whatever. I brought her, you know, 5 yards of material so she could make whatever she wanted to make, or whatever, a dress, a scarf, or whatever she wanted to make. But yeah, we're very good friends. She's been a teacher for over 40 years, you know. We talk all the time.
2: Oh, good. What is... Yeah.

0: been the most surprising response you've received from readers who share a similar background or have experienced a DNA surprise?
1: How do you do it? Most people want to know, how do you do it? And what do you do if there's rejection? I said, well, you know, you have to live with it. You have to live with it because it's a new experience on both sides. Both sides, there's a new experience. You're getting something new and they're getting something new. Maybe they knew, maybe they didn't know. I was thankful that, you know, I am thankful that of the family members that I have met that are actually biological, my aunts, cousins, and things of that nature, they were very, very open about it. Very open, very loving, have always been loving, and we still chat with one another, you know, text with one another and things of that nature. So I've had a great experience. Some people that I've talked to have said they've had a bad experience. I said, well, maybe it's just that relative.
0: Yeah.
1: Maybe it's just that relative. That one. Maybe you want to go to the next relative. Try the next one. Don't give up, though.
2: Right.
1: I always encourage them. Don't give up. Yeah. Don't give up.
0: Okay. Has this process shifted your empathy toward your parents and their choices that they had to make? Do you empathize with that at all?
1: I do, but I don't know the whole story. So some of the empathy that I have, I always ask myself, was it easier to do this or was it easier to do that? Do you just take the kid and run? Do you stay with the woman that you had an affair with when you, you know, or do you just, you know, the product of that, do you just give that up? I mean, his situation was a little bit, it was tricky because like I said, he was married and he ended up, you know, with a outside kid. So it's like, okay, well, what does he do? What does he do? What does she do? She's a single woman with a, you know, an infant. What does she do? She's pregnant. You know, she has to, you know, deliver this kid. What does she do? I don't know what that situation was. I wish I did know. And I wish my mother and I could really, really have a conversation. I do have some empathy though, because I wonder what she was thinking about. What happened? How did it happen like this?
0: Yeah, and you don't know what she faced during
1: because of
0: being single, especially during that time.
1: Yeah.
0: No telling who was mean and did stuff to her because he was married. Evidently, a lot of people knew about it. So I'm sure she faced some harsh criticism.
1: Yeah, harsh criticism. That's what I think of the same thing. Very harsh criticism.
0: Yeah. So writing this book, did it allow you to mourn the father who raised you in a new and unexpected way? I mean, here you have a man that raised you. Ooh. You was his son in his mind. What? And then to think even your biological father, his wife said, well, I'll raise this kid. That woman I admire. Yeah.
1: That was a revelation for me. I mean, when my aunts told me, you know, told me that, I was like, wow, that is definitely a revelation. But my father, who, you know, who raised me, him and I were very close. Although we didn't talk a lot or anything like that, but we were definitely very close. He would let everybody know, that's my son. He never called me a stepkid. He never called me anything like that. He always said that he was my father. I remember him taking me to the orthodontist when he was still in the, you know, in the military. Because, like I said, he was in the military. But I remember us doing the long drives in Utah for him taking me to Salt Lake to go get my teeth, you know, operated on and things of that nature. He was always there. He was a good dude. And when he passed away, my brother and I made sure that we were there. You know, he died of cancer, but we made sure that we were there. I mean, that was a hard loss for me. Yeah, definitely a hard loss.
0: Okay, then.
2: Well, I think we've sort of come to the end of this discussion. And I have a lot to ponder.
1: Can I tell you about the cover and the cover itself? What I was when I thought about this, all of those the headband or the cover itself, those are all the people in my head that were, you know, just there that I had interacted with, some family members, some ghosts. I mean, you know, those are just. That's what the cover was all about. It was just like, I need to get this out. I need to get this out of my head. So that cover came along
2: Thank you.
1: Just like that.
2: And that no doubt answers a question, real quick one, that if you had your biological father and your father who raised you in the same room and you had a conversation with the both of them, I think as a reader reads this book, they may discern what you would really tell them in that moment. Or might you go another direction?
1: No. I would definitely ask them the question. I would ask my biological, did you know that my mother was going to do this? Did you have any idea that she was going to take the child and run? And I would ask my father, who raised me for all those years, I would ask him, how difficult was it to have a child that you need to raise, that you're going to be with all of this time? Because they were married for 13, 14 years. That, right. And I was 2 years old. Right. So I'm like, okay, how difficult is it for you to accept this kid as your own? Even though my brother's 2 years younger than me and she was pregnant at the time. But how difficult was that for you? How difficult was that for you to sign those papers to say that you would give this child your name and raise this child as your own? Those are the two questions that I would ask each one of them.
2: Right. Right.
1: Yeah, and, if I had a chance.
2: And we'll let that be the last word. But our thanks to Mark Brundage Odom, author of The Sum of Me. As I mentioned earlier, it's a book that chronicles the journey of self-discovery as Odom grapples with a complex tapestry of emotions. And you heard many of those this evening, from gratitude to bewilderment, as he shared his journey of finding the truth out about his biological father. And from what I can see online, the book can be obtained online at Amazon.com.
1: Yes.
2: Mm-hmm. And thank you. Thank you, Mark.
1: Thank you very much. Yeah,
0: thank you so
1: for the
0: much.
1: Opportunity.
0: And
1: appreciate it.
0: I know we just celebrated Father's Day, but to all you dads out there, I hope you realize just how important you are in a child's life.
1: Yes.
0: And Mark, you were fortunate, even though being adopted, that man was your dad.
1: He was. I never said anything, never would say anything different. I always tell people I had two dads. I had two. I didn't know one, but I definitely knew the other one. That's for sure. So I had two.
0: What a man to take on.
1: That's a lot of responsibility.
0: By another. Yeah. So Bring It On has an open mission support, open submission policy. If you have an idea for this program, we'd sure like to hear it. Send an email to our volunteer staff at bringiton@wfhb.org. That's bringiton@wfhb.org. 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
0: And I'm Liz Mitchell. 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

0: 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Welcome to another episode of Bill Street Caravan.
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0: Hi, I'm your co-host, Pat Mitchell-Worley.
2: And I'm Kevin Cubbins.
0: This week on Bill Street Caravan, Memphis pays its respects to the guitar that changed the world as local favorites take the stage in memory of Scotty Moore.
2: Bill Street Caravan contributor William Lee Ellis will also be joining us to discuss the deep connection between religion and the blues.
0: That's all coming up right now on Bill Street Caravan.
2: Hi, Pat.
0: Hey, Kevin.
2: You hear that?
0: I hear it.
2: That's Scotty Moore we're listening to, performing perhaps the most well-known guitar riff in music history. The iconic musician passed away this past June while Bill Street Caravan was on production hiatus.
0: Sam Phillips recognized Scotty Moore's musical gifts early on, and he introduced him to an unknown Memphis vocalist, suggesting that they play together. Now, can you imagine Sam Phillips suggesting that you play with someone?
2: Any suggestion from Sam Phillips would be received as a command.
0: Well, they in turn recruited bassist Bill Black.
2: That trio entered Sam Phillips' recording studio on July 5th, 1954. They recorded That's All Right, Mama, and the rest, as they say, was history. Groundbreaking, revolutionary, hip-shaking history.
0: Scotty Moore was just 22 years old that day. He went on to accompany Elvis for most of Elvis's early career, certainly for the most prolific years, playing on Good Rockin' Tonight, Heartbreak Hotel, Mystery Train, Blue Suede Shoes, Hound Dog, just to name a few hits.
2: Memphians celebrated their hero's life and legacy with the program you're about to hear, featuring John Paul Keith and appearances from Will Tucker, Sun Records drummer J.M. Van Eaton, and Sam Phillips' son, Jerry Phillips.
0: Here's the Memphis tribute to Scotty Moore, live on Bill Street Caravan.

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1: Here's more from the Memphis tribute to Scotty Moore, live on Beale Street Caravan.
2: All right. One, two, one, two.

Brad Birkendahl, ladies and gentlemen. You ain't

0: explain another one.
1: All right.
2: Okay, here we go. I'll just go.

0: Sean Thorne on the drums, ladies and gentlemen. How about it for him?
1: So, one, two.

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1: We'll be right back with more music, but first we're going to turn it over to Beale Street Caravan contributor William Lee Ellis as he explores the deep connection between religion and the blues.
2: Well,

0: Blues and gospel. To some, these two genres of music are as compatible as good is to evil, as God is to old Gooseberry himself, Satan. If you play the blues, after all, you'd likely have a hellhound on your trail and be walking with the devil side by side. If instead you sing gospel, well, you'd more likely seek favor with the Lord and expect to join that heavenly band. To quote legendary bluesman Son House, "I can't hold God in one hand and the devil in the other one. Them two guys don't get along altogether too well." Blues and gospel, then, would seem to be the most polarizing forms of music to come out of the African-American experience. Where gospel promises an afterlife, blues affirms the here and now. Where gospel submits to a higher power, blues relies on one's own wits. Where gospel nurtures community, blues threatens those very bonds. Even a bluesman such as Texas singer-guitarist J.T. Funny Paper Smith recognized the spiritual ruin that a blues life could bring upon a person when he sang in Fool's Blues, "You know, this must have been the devil I'm serving. I know it ain't Jesus Christ. All I ask him is to save me, and looks like he's trying to take my life." Let's listen to Funny Paper lay out his dilemma from 1931, Fool's Blues.
1: "You know, until 6 months ago, I hadn't prayed a prayer since God knows when. Until 6 months ago, people, I hadn't prayed a prayer since God knows when.

0: I've got.
1: Indeed, most bluesmen tell similar tales when it came to the disapproval they faced from family and community in pursuing the sinful path of a blues musician. Bobby Bland, one of the most popular rhythm and blues singers of the 50s and 60s, has said of his upbringing in rural Rosemark, Tennessee, quote, "I liked blues, but that was a no-no. You had to play spirituals, be in at 9 o'clock, and every Thursday night we had a prayer meeting," end quote. Listen to Barrel House piano master Big Joe Deskin relate how his father, a preacher, frowned on his son playing the blues. Then listen to how easily Deskin slips out of the blues into gospel without missing a beat.
2: My dad was a God, and God, he hated blues and boogie-woogie. And he was a fire, hellfire, and brimstone preacher. And he wanted to make one out of me. I said, "Oh, Lord, you're going the wrong way, Dad. I'm a blues man." I said that to myself, and I said to him. So I played a song that he always loved. "Be not dismayed, whatever you do. God will take care of you." So all the kids was out, and they said, "You gonna play the piano?" I said, "No, I'm gonna tell my dad that I'm kind of sick and I ain't going in today to church. I'll be able to play, but you guys got to let me know when he's getting on that bus, and then when you do that, I know exactly what to do." So the old man said, "Why ain't you guys a dad? Look, I don't feel so good. I don't want to go to church today." "All right, you stay home, but don't you get on that piano and play no blues and no boogie-woogie." Now, I thought, when he leaves, he ain't going to know that. So when he got on the bus, now, he never forgets that umbrella. I don't know why he done that, and he don't know. He just said he forgot it. And I was in there playing, like they said,

0: Man, that old man beat me so bad, and I caught hold of that whip that was a bull whip. He had cut it off short, whipping cows with. And I was holding, said, turn that whip loose, boy. I said, Dad, you remember Bessie that you cut across the head when she wouldn't do what you told her to do? Yes, I remember that. I said, you ever see her anymore? No, not turning loose. I was gone. And I got that whooping that day, man.
1: While one might assume, then, that the secular and sacred sides of African-American musical life, as heard in blues and gospel, were exclusive choices, historically the relationship between the two has been far from black and white. Their intertwined legacies, as we shall see, have created a dialogue, sometimes hostile, sometimes welcoming, and always musical. Just as God needs the devil, so too does gospel need the blues. At times, in fact, they felt more like kissing cousins than bitter rivals. Blues and gospel, to quote author James T. Cone, have each reflected the unifying power of song in the struggle for black survival. Over the next 9 weeks, we'll look not at how different blues is from gospel, but how closely the two have coexisted, a shared history of identity and the triumph of the African-American spirit. We'll examine some of their common roots and traits, hear from street corner evangelists, look into those bluesmen who became preachers and the rare preacher who became a bluesman, and witness the ultimate merger of the two as heard in soul music. For now, we'll leave you with this sentiment by Sonny Boy Williamson, who was so distraught over a love gone bad, only the devil could be to blame. And for such a bold assertion, only the blues could give proper solace.

excited about our wedding ring. When it comes to our marriage, it didn't seem to amount to a thing. But I've been dealing with the devil.

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1: 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The soundtrack of America was made in Tennessee.
0: We're back, and for those of you just tuning in, this week, Bill Street Caravan celebrates the life and legacy of Scotty Moore.
1: The guitar that changed the world.
0: That's exactly what they called him. Scotty Moore passed away this past June while we were on production hiatus. Memphis musicians, however, gathered to remember him with this beautiful tribute show, which we weren't able to bring to you until right now at the start of our 21st season on the public airwaves.
1: We're going to take a minute here to sit down with the organizer of the show, John Paul Keith, who's no stranger to our audience. John Paul Keith is a recurring contributor to our program, as well as being a bedrock contributor to the Memphis music scene on stage and in the studio.
0: Also joining us is recording artist Will Tucker, who portrays Scotty Moore in the unreleased television series The Million Dollar Quartet. They just wrapped up production here in Memphis last month, and the show is slated to air on CMT in March of 2017.
2: People can argue about what was the first rock and roll record, but nobody argues about what the first rockabilly record was. And that was That's All Right, Mama, Elvis Presley. And there's only three musicians on that track: Elvis Presley on acoustic guitar, Bill Black on upright bass, and Scotty Moore on electric guitar. And the electric guitar is the primary melodic instrument on the track, and it's the only solo instrument on the track, and it is the defining sound of that track, and it was completely original. It was a mixture of Chet Atkins style, Merle Travis style, but with this Memphis blues influence and this stank. There's no other word for it. He just had that Memphis stank on it. And that is the sound of rockabilly guitar. And that literally changed the world, because that was imitated ad infinitum.
3: Yeah, so many early electric guitar players picked up on Scotty's playing from those early Elvis records. And, you know, I think one of the most famous quotes that goes around is Keith Richards pretty much attributes Scotty Moore for being the reason he wanted to play guitar, that he wanted to be Scotty when everyone else wanted to be Elvis.
2: There's another Keith Richards quote, actually, in relation to the Scotty and that, and the first trio there with Bill and Elvis, which is, the quote is, a band's limitations is where they get their sound. And the fact that they didn't have a drummer, and he covered the whole spectrum rhythmically and harmonically, and put this flash in it where, you know, where he needed it, and this energy, and he just stepped up to the plate and came up with a way to cover all of that. And then, you know, he was adapted as they went along, and they added drums and they added different things. He totally rolled with the flow, but that initial sound really that launched the, you know, all these other imitators, he's really one of the formal building blocks of rock and roll guitar playing.
4: It also defined the Sun sound to some extent.
2: Oh yeah, and there's an interesting thing about the sound. One of the things that people associate with Sun and the Sun sound, the real defining characteristic of most people's mind is the slap back echo, mm-hmm. which Sam Phillips developed with a tape machine in the studio, but there were no devices to do that live. So Scotty got wind of this amplifier that was made for Chet Atkins, and so Scotty Moore ordered two of them. And basically, it was a Tweed Bassman with a consumer-grade tape recorder bolted into the back of it and wired into the amp, and it was able to get that slapback echo in a live setting. And so he ordered two of them, one of them for him to play through and the other for Elvis to sing through. So on the first tours, when those guys were driving around in a couple of cars, that, you know, Elvis is singing through a Tweed guitar amp, you know, it must have sounded like total punk rock, you know.
4: There was this successful run on Broadway of the musical Million Dollar Quartet, and it's now being turned into a television show. And Will, you're very involved.
3: I had the amazing honor and privilege to portray Scotty Moore in the show Million Dollar Quartet, that is scheduled now to be coming this March on CMT. And as a Memphis Music, Scotty Moore, Sun Records fan, just a complete dream come true to be part of that. I wasn't really formally an actor, still am not, but
4: no, I think you're a professional, you know. Now,
3: yeah, well, yeah.
2: Once you've been paid for it, you're a professional.
3: All right, so as a pro actor, yeah, right. But it was incredible thing to be able to do, and I'm pretty excited about what the show could do, because I know it's gauged to pan out and appeal to a younger audience as well as the diehard fans that have been here all along for it. And I think that it could really helped the history of Memphis music gain more identity with that music and realize its importance in everything we even hear today, you know. So I agree with you that there is a new resurgence of interest in a lot of the early Elvis stuff and the Sun Memphis music history, and this is just going to help to continue to reinforce that.
2: Yeah, that's one of the things I'm excited about with the show. The average age of these actors in this thing is probably 19, 20 years old, which is right, because that's the age those guys were at the time. But being around these young guys, it's on set and stuff, because I was involved in a couple of things too, and got to meet the guys. And it struck me, it's like when this thing airs, you know, it's going to expose an entire generation of young people that have never heard of Sun Records, have no idea what any of that is. And if a fraction of a percent of them are as affected by it as I was when I first heard it, it's going to change their lives. And some of them are going to start making records in a few years, you know. So anything that exposes that music to a wider audience is cool.
4: Well, are you playing live on the program?
3: About 50-50. The way that's going to run is on the scenes when we're in the studio, the playing should be, and of course I don't get the final say, but from what I've heard, the playing should be live. We recorded it live when we did the scenes in the studio.
4: How did you prepare for the part?
3: Yeah, the moment I even had the idea that I was in the running to get the part, I went home and just started, went from being a fan to being a super fan, just living and breathing it as much as possible.
2: That's how you got the part.
3: I went out and bought Scotty's book, which was really awesome, the Aboard the Mystery Train, and went and read the book to learn everything about Scotty I could. And big shout out to scottymoore.net, which I'm
4: That's
3: sure
4: a great site.
3: Is
4: yeah.
3: such a great site.
2: Gosh.
3: And yeah, just started woodshedding, living and breathing it, and trying to embody it. And for me, it was kind of exciting because when you're coming up as a musician, you always have so many influences and you always are trying to ride the line of, okay, how much can I pull from them without being accused of like copying them? But for once, you can finally say, no, it's okay. Now you need to be as close as possible to it. And so I got really excited to finally do that and not have to hold back.
4: Did Scotty play with thumb picks and finger picks, or did he play just bare fingers?
3: Yeah, he played with one thumb pick and the rest of his fingers bare, from what I've been able to uncover from research. And so
2: I think sometimes he may have held the thumb pick like a flat pick sometimes. I've seen him
3: make
2: strumming kind of thing.
3: And heavier strumming. For
2: yeah,
3: sure.
2: But yeah, he did the thumb pick thing as far as I know.
4: So, John Paul, this tribute show was your idea, right?
2: I wanted to do something. I think some other folks thought of to do something as well, but I offered to make, you know, to host it, and asked Will to come play since he plays Scotty in the show. And we also had our buddy Brad Birkendahl, who's been on Beale Street Caravan before. We had him come down because he knows all the Scotty stuff because he played Scotty in Walk the Line.
4: Yeah.
2: So
4: there's a really special moment during the show where Jerry Lee Lewis's original drummer, J.M. Van Eaton, gets on stage, and he's joined with Jerry Phillips, son of Sam Phillips.
2: I've been lucky enough to get to know Jerry Phillips and the Phillips family a little bit, and so when we were going to do this thing, I had to invite them, Jerry and his daughter Hallie, and they were kind enough to come in, and Jerry came up and sat in with us, and it's just a treat. You know, there wouldn't be an Elvis Presley without Scotty Moore, but there also wouldn't be an Elvis Presley, of course, without Sam Phillips, and to have his son Jerry there sort of participating in it and rocking out with us, and with JM, who was the drummer on so much of that Sun stuff, even besides the Jerry Lee stuff, it's just a thrill. So it was definitely an honor to have Jerry and JM there.
4: Guys, thanks for coming on the program.
2: Thanks
4: for letting us be a part of this special night.
3: It's all a pleasure.
5: Yes, sir.
4: Here's more from the Memphis tribute to Scotty Moore live on Beale Street Caravan. Well,

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Soft, Scotty Moore, Gerald Stevens, Brad Bergadahl, Will Tucker, Earl Lowe, Preston Rumbaugh, Johnny Mack, Jerry Phillips, Hallie Phillips, J.M. Van Eaton, Sean Zorn. Thank you guys so much.

0: Adios. Thank you so much.
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0: From the high desert of Nevada and the historic Brewery Arts Center in downtown Carson City, it's time for High Country Celtic Radio with your hosts, Joe Bly and Katie Marie. Do you know it, Joe?
1: Yes, Minovich, Katie?
0: It's a raggle taggle, which, you know, always puts me in a good mood.
1: Because we get to review the last 10 or so shows and pick out all those tracks that we had to leave off because we ran out of time. That's the trouble with an hour-long show. We wind up with 2 hours of material. And today's show is no different. We got 2.5 hours of material.
0: Yet again.
1: That we had to pare down to less than an hour.
0: You know, even with the raggle taggles, it's still not enough. There's just so much good music out there. Speaking of good music, this is one that we had to cut from our free-for-all show, number 413. This is Cape Clare from their self-titled release with The Big Reel of Calitown, The Humors of Westport, and The Steeplechase.

0: Shay and Michael Black. Oh, cutting them from our St. Patrick's show number 2 was just absolutely criminal. So here they are on our Raggle Taggle show. That's from their release Glackenecker. We heard Home by Barna. Before that, The New Mown Meadow and The Maids of Mount Kisco from Grania Murphy from her release Short Stories. That we ran out of time from our Spring Equinox show. And we started with Cape Declare, their self-titled release, The Big Reel of Calitown, The Humors of Westport, and The Steeplechase.
1: We've got something unexpected here. This is a pipe band from Mexico called Banda de Gaitas de Batallón de San Patricio. From their release Churubusco, we're going to hear Tune for Anne, Miss McLeod's Reel, The Steam Packet, and Jenny Dang the Weaver from our Celtic Around the World show.

0: also from our Celtic Around the World show. That was Bob Bickerton from New Zealand from his release Island Mist. We heard Breton tunes. Before that, from Mexico, also from our Celtic Around the World show, that was Banda de Gaitas de Batallón de San Patricio from their release Churubusco. We heard Tune for Anne, Ms. McLeod's Reel, The Steam Packet, and Jenny Dang the Weaver.
1: 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It's a Raggle Taggle show. Now, these next two sets both had to get cut from our Dark Side of Love show. And this first one, we think, is the best Dark Side of Love song out there. This is from Altan. It's called The Lily of the West from their release, The Poison Glen.

0: Karen Casey and John Doyle from their release Exile's Return. That's Madam Mama Darlin'. And that was cut from our Dark Side of Love show, 412. Before that, the Lily of the West from Altan from their release The Poison Glen.
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0: and Katie Marie.
1: It's a raggle-taggle show, which means we get to take all those leftovers that we had to cut out because of time from our past 10 shows and give them a second chance. We've got even more songs and tunes coming up in the second half, including a brand new release that hasn't even hit the markets yet, right after this.

0: Welcome back to High Country Celtic Radio with your hosts, Joe Bly and Katie Marie. These shows, I think, are some of our favorites because we get to look at what we played over the last 10 weeks and what we didn't get to play because we ran out of time and bring them on the air.
1: Last half hour, you got to hear a couple of tracks from our Dark Side of Love show. Here's one that came from our Love show. This is Solace with Mayra Villasprea from their release Another Day.

0: from our show 414 called Whales. That was Olean Bew from their release Mido, Migrating. We heard Gwel Adeilad. And before that, we heard the unmistakable sound of Daedannon from their release Hibernian Rhapsody. That was a set called Donegal Reels from our St. Patrick's Day number one show. We started this set with Mayra Vilas Freya from Solace from their release Another Day.
1: You're listening to High Country Celtic Radio and a Raggle Taggle Show. However, up next, a brand new release. This one still had that brand new smell as we took it out of the package. This is Holly Sternberg-Kozin, a well-known fiddler in the Reno, Nevada area and in the Bay Area and up along the coast as well. The release is Among Friends, and we're going to hear a set that includes the February Reel, the Green Cake, and Hull's Reel. This track also features Will Wheeler on the guitar.

0: That was the Movin' On song. And if you heard a little bit of an Australian accent in there, you weren't wrong. That's the Stray Hens from their self-titled release, and they are from Australia. They were cut due to time from 417, our Celtic Around the World show. Before that, the Newry Highwayman from Poor Man's Gambit from their release Kind Providence. And that was cut from our Death and Taxes show. And we started this set with Holly Sternberg-Kozin from her release, brand new release, Among Friends. We heard the February Reel, the Green Cake, and Hull's Reel.
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0: We're going to finish up today's show with Lunasa from their Live in Kyoto album. Here's the Bulls March, and thanks for listening.

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Taking a look at the weather, we are under an extreme heat warning, which is in effect from today, actually midnight last night, until July 2nd at 8 p.m. It's going to be hot, it's going to be humid, and you need to take care of yourself and your friends. Currently, it's 75 degrees under fair skies, very humid at 94%, light southwest winds at 5 miles per hour, the barometer sitting at 30.04 inches of mercury, and the dew point is all the way up to 73. Forecast for today is sunny and hot with a high near 93, with heat index values as high as 105. Southwest winds at 5 to 7 are not going to make it feel a whole lot better. Clear overnight with a low of 73. Tomorrow, a carbon copy of today, sunny and hot, high of 94. And again, heat index values up in the 100-plus range with calm winds. Wednesday night, clear, low around 73. Thursday, guess what? Sunny and hot, high near 94. Mostly clear overnight, low down to 74. Friday, 30% chance of showers and thunderstorms moving in, but we're still looking at sunny and hot weather with a high of 93. 20% chance of showers overnight, down to 72. And for the 4th of July, slight chance of showers and a thunderstorm before 8 a.m., with a chance of showers and a thunderstorm later in the day as well. Sunny and hot, high near 91, light southwest winds, and the chance of precip 40%, dropping to 30% Saturday night, down to 71. 40% chance of rain Sunday, high of 89, still see lots of sun as well. Down to 70 with a 30% chance of rain Sunday night. And Monday, a 30% chance of showers and thunderstorms. Mostly sunny and just a bit cooler with a high of 87. So fair weather. Again, unfortunately for all those animals out there. Hot, humid, nasty stuff. Make sure you got plenty of hydration. Take care of people that might not be able to. If you're in Bloomington, you can find out where there are cooling stations and hydration stations to keep everyone healthy. Well, good morning and welcome to the Tuesday Morning Music Mix, Part 1 here on WFHB. Part 2 coming your way at 9 o'clock after Democracy Now!, which takes over the WFHB airwaves at 8. My name is Carolyn, and I'll be with you until then. Starting out the morning, as always, the welcome song of Indianapolis jazz harpist Jan Aldridge Clark from her CD, Anything But Ordinary. And we're going to start out today. Well, it's June 30th, the last day of June. June is, of course, the wedding month, the month of love, and all those other things, although that has been changing over the years, a little like Tornado Alley and temperature and all those other things. But anyway, still considered to be the wedding month. And we're going to start out this morning with a tune from Trett Fury. Joe Jenks remarked on his Facebook page last night that Trett just seems to get better and better. Got to catch her evening set, which is just a short four-song set, at Old Songs Festival out in Altamont, New York. But broadcast live on Folk Music Notebook this weekend. And this is Trett Fury from the CD The Horizon on her own Tomboy Girl Records label. Came out in 2010. The song is called To Find Our Love.

Local music from Daniel Reed and Dave Weber fronting the band Ghosts of Athens to finish out the first set of the Tuesday Morning Music Mix Part 1 this morning. The song Grains of Sand, the album, is called 40 Years Dreaming, and it's a really fun album. Probably at some point play all of it here on one of my shows. Before that, we heard the Rifle Birds of Portland with Dreaming of a Kiss, the alternate mix, off of their CD April from Regional Records, an album that was released in 2026, but actually originally released, but only on cassette back in the 80s. And they decided it was time to bring it back, give it a little bit wider listening audience. Dolores Cain gave us My Love Is in America, Lion in a Cage, Torque Music and Dara Records from back in 1997, re-released in 2005. Dervish gave us Blue is the Eye, a tune that featured Sarah Jaroche on vocals. That's off of their new release, The Great Irish Songbook, Volume 2, Poets and Storytellers from Down the Road Records from this year. And we started off the set with Tret Fury, To Find Our Love, from the CD The Horizon on Tomboy Girl Records from 2010. And that takes us up to 6:26 in the morning, which means it's time to let you know what's happening. The WFHB events calendar. We'll run down a few of the events that are happening. And then in the second hour of the show, we'll run everything down. And of course, if you can't wait, well, go to WFHB.org and check out the events calendar. Here's a little help from the Paul Hecht Band. 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

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Easier to go to the link. And of course, it's going to be hot and humid out at the fair, so remember to take it easy and hydrate and be careful out there. From 3:30 to 4:30 p.m. over at Brown County Public Library in Room B at 205 Locust Lane, Nashville, it is Digging into Our Prehistoric Past. Runs from 3:30 to 4:30 p.m. Registration is required. You can learn about Indiana's prehistory, geology, fossils, and animal life from a Brown County State Park naturalist, a Brown County Rock Shop representative, and a former geologist. And then you can touch and handle the rocks, fossils, geodes, and maybe even some reptiles, they say. From 6 to 7 p.m., the Industrial Workers of the World, IWW, will meet at Redbud Books, 408 West Kirkwood Avenue in Bloomington. This prospective branch of the IWW is a deliberative assembly focused on researching labor organization rights and practices to educate and empower all workers across all industries. Also on the calendar from 7 to 9 is the fifth Tuesday Sacred Harp Sing, also known as Shape Note Singing. They'll be at the Bleak Blue House, 520 West 6th Street. Enter around the back off of Jackson. You'll be singing from the main tune books, the New Green Sacred Harp and the Shenandoah Harmony. And you'll gather from 7 to 9 with a snack break in the middle. And finally, at 8:30 p.m., it's Bloomington Pub Quiz with Josh Johnson in the back room at Sleeper's Bar, located on the north side of the Cascades Inn at 2601 North Walnut Street in Bloomington. Well, those are just some of the items on today's events calendar. To check out the full calendar, well, it's available 24/7 online at wfhb.org. 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

Underneath the calendar, Paul Hecht, Like Someone in Love, off of the CD Pyrography 2, Ears and Eyes Records from this year. It is 6:32, actually just rolling on 6:33 in the morning. 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Well, here at the Tuesday Morning Music Mix, we're going to head over seas for little Angelique Kidjo. Her new CD is called Hope. It's on Parlophone and Warner Music from 2026. Angelo Kidjo with Big Heart on WFHB's Tuesday Morning Music Mix Part 1.

dead my hand with something like pity. And I swear to you, this is what she said. Well, I can tell by your lines, you're in solitary flight.

Matthew Payne finishing off that set with Down in the Valley off of his new self-released CD called Better Times. Gracie and Rachel gave us Myself Again from If We Could, Would We? That's a Righteous Babe Records release, also from this year, as was the Maisie Owen release, Dark on a Sunny Day. That one out on Tompkins Square Records for 2026. And Maisie Owen gave us It All Ends the Same. His Golden Messenger, I'm People, from the album of the same name from Chrysalis Records, and Angelique Kidjo, starting off with Big Heart from Hope on Parlophone and Warner Music Group France, also from 2026. Five great new albums here at the

WFHB studios for your listening pleasure. Angelique Kidjo reminding us that kindness is a bulletproof vest. When they go low, well, go high. Going to finish out with a couple more tunes in honor of the state of the fair, the Monroe County Fair, which is going on this week. We'll start off with To the Fair, a little instrumental from Beauty and the Beast, the soundtrack, and then and performed by Alan Menken. And then we'll finish up with Ward Hayden and the Outliers doing the County Fair from their CD Little by Little on Faster Horses Recordings from last year. Head to the fair.

Everyone going to the county fair. Pianist Jennifer Dufresne put out a couple of award-winning albums of New Age piano instrumentals, and then came down with a odd neurological disease that put her out of commission for about 7 years. But she's back with a new album called Soul Love on Palo Isle Music. Here's Jennifer Dufresne with You and I to start out the second set, or second hour, I should say, of the Tuesday Morning Music Mix, Part 1.

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Currently sitting at 74 degrees, but with 97% humidity and a dew point of 73. We are under a hazardous weather outlook until July 2nd at 8 p.m. with extreme heat warnings in effect. Forecast for the next few days, really sunny and hot, high near 93 today with heat index values as high as 105 and light southwest winds. Wednesday, 94 with the heat index again up around 105. Thursday, sunny and hot, high near 94. Friday, 30% chance of showers and thunderstorms, but sunny and hot with a high near 93. And Independence Day coming your way on Saturday. Mostly sunny and hot, high near 91, with a slight chance of showers early and again late. 30% chance of rain overnight Saturday, up to 40% on Sunday, with a high of 89. And Monday, 30% chance of showers and thunderstorms, mostly sunny, with a high of 87. It's going to feel cooler next week with highs in the mid-80s, but still warm, sunny weather. And maybe a little rain over the next week. Be careful out there. Take care of your friends, your pets, the animals out there that need water and shade. And don't forget to hydrate.

Jennifer Dufresne, You and I, starting out the second hour. Again, the new album is called Soul Love. It's on Palo Isle Music. And one good piano tune deserves another. The first, or rather the second set in, or second song in the next set reminded me of the first song. This is Krista DeTore from the album Mud Show on Tightrope Records from 2005. It's Steal Me a Car.

I'm

Lucky Lee finishing up that set with Lucky Again from The After Party, her new release on Futures Records and Neon Gold Records from this year, 2026. Also new music from Ryan Bingham and the Texas Gentlemen with the song I Ain't Going Nowhere. And that one comes from an album called They Call Us the Lucky Ones, the Bingham Recording Company from this year. The Seldom Seen, White Line, from their 2025 Smithsonian Folkways Recordings release, remains to be seen. New music from Frank Migliori and the Dirt Nappers. They record on Ravon Productions and have a new CD out called Abnormal Conditions. The song there was Take the Wheel. And we started off with Krista Detour. Some local music and Steal Me a Car off of the Tightrope Records release Mud Show from 2005. Little road tripping set there here on WFHB's Tuesday Morning Music Mix. It is 7:24, and we want to let you know that WFHB is a proud sponsor of the 2026 Grand Falloon Festival. They'll be presenting Gillian Welch and David Rawlings with their singer-songwriter Bluegrass and Americana Sound. That show is Saturday, July 18th at Switchyard Park in Bloomington. More information online at buskirkchumley.org. Let's hope it's not 105 degrees that week. I'm reminded of the Molly Tuttle concert from, was it last summer? Summer before? That was a hot one. But it will be a hot concert anyway. 7:25, underneath the calendar, we're going to play a couple of tunes from a new album by the Tim Klipius Trio. They have a new CD out celebrating the 100th anniversary of the release of George Gershwin's Rhapsody in Blue. We'll play Someone to Watch Over Me in fascinating rhythm. All the tunes on the album are Gershwin tunes with the exception of one, and that's an Aaron Copland tune, all arranged by Tim Klipius.

Well, it is the 30th of June, the last day of June, and here's what's on today's events calendar. From 9 a.m. running until 10 p.m., it's the 2026 Monroe County Fair out at the Monroe County Fairgrounds, 500 West Airport Road, here in Bloomington, Indiana. 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That's at 303 East Kirkwood Avenue in Bloomington. Baby Brilliance for the little tots and their caregivers, 10:30 a.m. to 2:30. It's just a half hour, as I recall. Baby Brilliance at Wonder Lab, 308 West 4th Street here in Bloomington. From 10 a.m. until 10 p.m. Well, B-Town Art Co-op will be in the Teaching Kitchen of the Southwest Branch of the Monroe County Public Library. That's at 890 West Gordon Pike. Check the timing on our website because I wrote it down wrong. From 3:30 to 4:30 p.m., dig into our prehistoric past at the Brown County Public Library, 205 Locust Lane in Nashville. They'll be in Room B. Registration required. You can learn about Indiana's prehistory, geology, fossils, and animal life. From 4 to 7, Bloomington Community Tuesday Farmers Market with music from the Lost Keys. From 5 to 6:30 p.m., that's at Hopewell Commons, 332 West University Street in Bloomington. From 6 to 7 p.m., the Industrial Workers of the World, IWW meeting will be at Redbud Books, 408 West Kirkwood Avenue here in Bloomington. A prospective branch of the IWW, a deliberative assembly focused on researching labor organization rights and practices to educate and empower all workers across all industries. At 6:30 p.m., it's the open mic at the Blockhouse Bar, located in the alley at 205 South College Avenue here in Bloomington. Pinball League and trivia with Bloomington Pub Quiz from 6:30 to 10:30 p.m. That's at the Orbit Room, 107 North College Avenue, Suite 001 downstairs on the west side of the Courthouse Square, an IFPA-sanctioned pinball tourney, and trivia with Bloom Pub Quiz that starts at 6:30 p.m. And at 7, you can catch the Muddy Boots Dart Club and Acoustic Pick and Circle over at Mike's Music and Dance Barn, 2277 West State Road 46 in Nashville. Doors open at 6. Sign up by 7 to play, with a blind draw for partners. And the Pick and Circle is an open jam with mostly acoustic players, but anyone is welcome to join in. Also on the calendar, from 7 until 9 p.m., it's Sacred Harp Singing at the Big Blue House, 520 West 6th Street. Enter around the back off of Jackson Street. Also known as Shape Note Singing, you'll be singing from the main tune books, the New Green Sacred Harp book and the Shenandoah Harmony book. Gather from 7 to 9 with a snack break in the middle. From 7:30 to 11, catch County Line Dancing with the Wall-to-Wall Line Dance Club. That's at the back door at 207 South College Avenue in the alley behind the Atlas Ballroom. Every Tuesday, they host line dancing with the Wall-to-Wall Line Dance Club, and old-timers and new-timers are all welcome. At 8:30 p.m., there's Bloomington Pub Quiz with Josh Johnson in the back room at Sleeper's Bar. That's on the north side of the Cascades Inn at 2601 North Walnut Street here in Bloomington. And finally on the calendar, from 8:30 to 11, it's Honky Tonk Tuesday at the Blockhouse Bar, 205 South College Avenue, in the alley behind the Atlas Ballroom, bringing your country and rock and roll favorites to life with their Tuesday Honky Tonk House Bar. 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

Again, we're listening to a new album from the Tim Kliphuis Trio, a Dutch fiddler, jazz violinist, with a new CD out featuring George Gershwin's Rhapsody in Blue. It's called Rhapsody in Blue. Contains 7 Gershwin tunes and 1 by Aaron Copland. We just heard Fascinating Rhythm, and before that, Someone to Watch Over Me. Their version of Rhapsody in Blue is about 17 minutes and 11 seconds long. I'll be playing it on Soft Sounds when I sub in for that show. I think it's on the 11th of maybe of July, whatever that Sunday morning is. Anyway, before we get back to the music, we do want to let you know that you can discover the captivating stories of Bloomington's most fascinating, creative, and successful individuals by joining host Michael Glab on Big Talk, as he engages in one-on-one conversations each week. 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Well, Rhapsody in Blue may have come out about 100 years ago. Tomorrow, July 1st, marks the 159th anniversary of the Canadian Confederation and the Constitution Act of 1867. On July 1st, 1867, the British North America Act went into effect, officially uniting 3 separate colonies: the province of Canada, which now is Ontario and Quebec, as well as Nova Scotia and New Brunswick, all into a single self-governing dominion called Canada. We're celebrating Canada Day here on the Tuesday Morning Music Mix, kicking it off with an album from Christian Parker and Earl Poole Ball called Sweethearts. It was a re-envisioning of the tribute. It's a tribute to and a re-envisioning of the Byrds' Sweetheart of the Rodeo. The album came out in 2023 on Subcat Records. This is Christian Parker and Earl Poole Ball with Blue Canadian Rockies.

celebrating Canada Day, July 1st, with Christian Parker and Earl Pool Ball, Blue Canadian Rockies off of the Sweethearts, a tribute to the Birds, Sweethearts of the Rodeo CD from Subcap Records from 2023. And then Canadians, Ferris and Jason Romero, sounding remarkably like Gillian Welch and David Rawlings on that tune. The tune called Left My Home off of their new album, These Are the Days That Turn Into Years, 2026 release on Lula Records. Deborah Holland, who activated the Canadian half of her dual citizenship and moving to Vancouver a number of years ago so that she could get health care that she could afford for her daughter. She gave us the tune I Want to Be Canadian off of the the CD Vancouver from Red Herring Music and Rage On Records from 2013. They are letting her back into the country. Deborah, part of the refugees, along with Sydney Bullens and Wendy Waldman, all of whom have some solo efforts going along, but also the refugees getting back and maybe recording another CD as well. And then we finished up with Ian and Sylvia doing Song for Canada off of their album on Vanguard Records that came out way back in 1965 called Early Morning Rain. It is 7:52. That means we're winding down the Tuesday Morning Music Mix. We're going to answer Song for Canada's question about why we can't talk to each other with Judy Small from Australia,

and a song called Walls and Windows from the Best of the 80s CD on Crafty Made Music from 1993. And then we'll close out the hour and the show with Rod McDonald doing Lady of the Harbor, a song written by Joe Jenks, and one that has several really nice versions of it. This one by Rod McDonald from his album Rants and Romance on Blue Flute Music from 2023. And we'll go out underneath the top of the hour with Sophie Wellington's Jack of Diamonds off of her new release, Her Bright Smile Haunts Me Still, from Adi Europa Records. Thanks, as always, for listening. Judy Small.

0: 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We're online everywhere at WFHB.org. 74 degrees, going to be hot and humid for the next 4 or 5 days, with heat indexes well above 100. So stay safe out there. Little chance of rain moving in at the end of the week. Democracy Now! Is up next, and we'll see you next time on the radio.
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3: Ahead of the 250th anniversary of the Declaration of Independence, July 4th, we'll speak with Cherokee journalist Rebecca Nagel. 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She'll join us from Oklahoma. Then the Democratic Socialists score big wins across the country.
4: Another world is possible. To live.
5: I think it's the biggest threat to our nation there is, maybe since our founding. That includes World War I, World War II.
3: As President Trump attacks Democratic Socialists, we'll meet Abir Kuwas, the Democratic nominee for New York State Senate. If she wins in November, she'll be the first Palestinian American to hold office in New York State. Then to Venezuela, where more than 1,700 people have died in devastating earthquakes and rescue operations are still underway.
6: We are procuring, and this is something that has been agreed with the authorities here, 10,000 body bags.
3: Go to Caracas, all that and more coming up. Welcome to Democracy Now!, democracynow.org, The War and Peace Report. I'm Amy Goodman. Officials in Qatar say no high-level meetings are scheduled between the United States and Iran after the Trump administration said it had sent envoys Jared Kushner and Steve Witkoff to Doha for talks following a weekend of tit-for-tat attacks around the Strait of Hormuz. Iran's foreign ministry denied Trump's claim Monday that Tehran had requested the meeting, calling it fake news. Iran, however, said it is sending a delegation to Doha to follow up on the release of $6 billion in frozen Iranian assets. Iran also rejected a plan by France to demine parts of the Strait of Hormuz, warning Paris against provocations. Meanwhile, President Trump's lashed out against the skyrocketing cost of fuel unleashed by his war against Iran. Trump wrote on Truth Social, quote, gasoline retailers must get their prices down immediately, adding that if they fail to lower prices, quote, big problems lie ahead, unquote. Israeli strikes on southern and central Gaza Monday killed at least 8 people, among them 2 children. In one of the attacks, Al Jazeera reports a displaced 23-year-old mother and her 1-year-old daughter were killed when their tent was hit in the Al-Mawasi neighborhood of Khan Yunis. Israel now claims control of some 2/3 of Gaza, with Israeli Finance Minister Bezalel Smotrich calling for the immediate establishment of Israeli settlements in Gaza's northern perimeter. Smotrich spoke on Monday from the city of Sderot on Gaza's border.
7: We are here in Sderot today. The IDF holds nearly 70% of the Gaza Strip. We must complete the conquest of the remaining 30%, defeat Hamas, and above all, we need to establish a belt of Jewish settlements within the territory of the Strip as a protective border for Sderot and all the communities of the Gaza envelope.
3: In news from the occupied West Bank, Israeli soldiers killed a 15-year-old Palestinian boy in the city of El Bire near Ramallah Monday. Amir Ahmad Jawad Jaber was reportedly shot in the head and chest during a raid. This comes as a new report by the Israeli human rights group B'Tselem found Israeli soldiers killed at least 54 Palestinian children and teens in the West Bank last year in 2025. the highest rate since Israel occupied the West Bank in 1967. In Venezuela, rescue crews continue to search for tens of thousands of missing people nearly a week after two back-to-back earthquakes devastated La Guajira and Caracas. Venezuelan health officials say over 1,700 people are confirmed dead, with the toll expected to soar. Speaking from Caracas, the UN's humanitarian coordinator said Monday people are still being pulled from the rubble.
6: At least 2,500 structures affected, most of which fully collapsed. We are procuring, and this is something that has been agreed with the authorities here, 10,000 body bags.
3: This comes as the Associated Press reports the United States deported more than 140 Venezuelans, including several children. They arrived back in Venezuela just hours before the earthquakes. The deportees were left in a hotel in La Guajira, with some survivors describing crawling out of the rubble and barely escaping. This is the mother of one of the men deported to Venezuela from the U.S. She said he suffered life-altering injuries in the disaster. It's believed more than 100 of the deportees have died.
8: The flight arrived at 11 a.m. Then they went through all the migratory process. He called me at 5 p.m. and told me, "I love you so much, Mom. See you tomorrow at home." Like any mother, I prepared a welcome for him with his blue, yellow, and red balloons.
3: We'll go to Caracas later in the broadcast. Ukraine launched a wave of long-range drone attacks on Moscow overnight, the latest in a series of assaults on Russia's capital. A regional governor said a six-month-old baby was killed when a drone crashed into a home. This follows Russian drone and missile attacks on Ukraine Monday that killed at least eight people and wounded 34 others. On Sunday, Ukrainian drone strikes on two Russian oil refineries sparked massive fires. Russian officials say the attacks left four people dead. In the United States, the Supreme Court has granted President Trump the power to fire and replace commissioners at independent government agencies. Monday's 6-3 ruling overturns more than 90 years of precedent that insulated regulatory agencies set up by Congress from presidential control. The case centered around Federal Trade Commission Commissioner Rebecca Slaughter, who was fired by Trump without cause in March of last year. In a separate ruling announced Monday, justices ruled 5-4 that Federal Reserve Governor Lisa Cook could remain in her job as she challenges Trump's efforts to fire her. Writing for the majority, Chief Justice John Roberts argued the Trump administration's efforts to end the Federal Reserve's independence is, quote, an interpretive leap out of step with a statute Congress enacted and our nation's tradition of central banking protected from political interference, unquote. Meanwhile, Alvaro Bedoya, former FTC commissioner, also fired by Trump, responded to the ruling by saying, quote, they're making clear that the Wall Street bankers, the central bankers, they deserve an independent, above-the-fray regulator. The rest of us schmucks get stuck with the loyalists, he said. In another major Supreme Court decision, justices ruled 5-4 to uphold a Mississippi law that allows mail-in ballots to be received up to 5 days after an election, as long as they're postmarked by Election Day. A ruling overturning the law could have seen hundreds of thousands of voters disenfranchised in future elections due to postal delays or because they live in remote rural locations. A New York Times review of the 2024 election found at least 725,000 such ballots. The ruling's a blow to President Trump, who sought to limit who can vote by mail while promoting conspiracy theories about mail-in ballots. In response, voting rights journalist Ari Berman wrote, quote, every major study has shown that mail-in voting is safe and secure, but the fact that four justices signed on to Trump's crusade to get rid of mail-in ballots is highly disturbing and could embolden the president to attempt to take even more drastic steps to make it harder to vote, Berman said. In another landmark decision Monday, The Supreme Court ruled law enforcement agencies must first obtain a warrant before sweeping up smartphone location data from third-party tech companies like Google. In her majority opinion, Justice Elena Kagan wrote that a lower court should re-examine whether the technique known as geofencing constitutes an unreasonable search under the Fourth Amendment. She wrote, quote, "An individual has a reasonable expectation of privacy and records about his cell phone's location, and police intrude on that constitutionally protected interest when they demand the information," unquote. The Supreme Court declined on Monday to consider President Trump's appeal of a $5 million verdict in a civil suit that found he sexually assaulted writer E. Jean Carroll in a department store dressing room in the 1990s and later defamed her. The court dismissed the case without explanation. Trump's lawyers have indicated they'll ask the Supreme Court to consider a second defamation case successfully brought by E. Jean Carroll after Trump called her a liar following the first verdict. Trump was ordered to pay more than $83 million in that case. Meanwhile, the Supreme Court's handing down the final decisions of its term this morning at the time of this broadcast, with rulings on birthright citizenship, bans on transgender athletes and campaign finance. Separately, the court announced it'll review two Arizona laws requiring people to produce proof of citizenship in order to register to vote. A ruling upholding the laws would dramatically weaken the National Voter Registration Act of 1993. In Colorado, 15-term incumbent Democratic Congressmember Diana DeGette faces the most serious primary challenge of her political career from a Democratic socialist seeking to build on last week's upset victories in New York. 29-year-old lawyer Malat Quiros is campaigning on a platform of Medicare for All, universal child care, ending homelessness, and a complete arms embargo against Israel. Outside groups have poured around $3 million into the race, with super PACs funded by AIPAC and major big tech donors supporting DeGette. Quiros says her message is getting through despite the flood of negative campaigning against her.
9: These issues are popular with the voters of Denver, right? In fact, socialism is more popular than capitalism for voters of this city. But more than anything, what I would explain is that we already have socialism. It's in our streets. It's in our public schools. It's in our fire stations. What we're fighting for is to extend that kind of guarantee and that security into our health care, into our housing, into our child care and our elder care.
3: Meanwhile, incumbent Colorado Democratic Senator John Hickenlooper faces a challenge from State Senator Julie Gonzalez, a progressive who is the backing also of Democratic Socialists of America. We'll speak to a Democratic Socialist who won the primary in New York later in the broadcast. In immigration news, Gothamist reports more than 70 immigrants detained at the Newark, New Jersey ICE jail known as Delaney Hall have filed federal lawsuits over medical neglect and other abuses. In May, hundreds of detained immigrants at Delaney Hall started a labor and hunger strike that lasted for weeks and ended earlier this month as strikers faced retaliation, including solitary confinement and being transferred to other ICE jails. Delaney Hall is operated by the for-profit prison company Geo Group. In related news, a New York City Council employee who was detained at Delaney Hall for more than 5 months has been released from custody. Rafael Rubio was taken by federal immigrant officers in January during a routine asylum interview. Rubio, who is from Venezuela, was detained despite holding TPS. That's temporary protected status. President Trump purchased up to $5 million worth of stock in the corporation that makes taser weapons just 2 weeks before ICE solicited a $220 million contract for the devices. Trump's investment in Axon Enterprise was first reported by CNBC. This comes as House Democrats are pushing for passage of the No Getting Rich in Congress Act, a bill that would prevent public officials, including the president, from profiting from conflicts of interest. And New York City Mayor Zoran Mamdani's administration has announced the permanent closure of a detention facility inside the Rikers Island jail complex. Mayor Mamdani said in a statement, quote, "For decades, Rikers Island has represented one of the deepest failures of our city government. This milestone brings us closer to ending that chapter. We're replacing a system built around neglect with one centered on rehabilitation, Mayor Mamdani said. This all comes about 7 years after the New York City Council in 2019 approved a plan to shut down Rikers for good. But city officials have said the prison complex won't be ready to close by its 2027 court-mandated deadline. And those are some of the headlines. This is Democracy Now!, democracynow.org, the War and Peace Report. I'm Amy Goodman in New York with Democracy Now!'s Juan Gonzalez in Chicago. Hi, Juan.
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3: Ahead of the 250th anniversary of the Declaration of Independence, Saturday, July 4th, we turn to the people in history most often left out of the nation's founding story. Award-winning Cherokee journalist Rebecca Nagel has partnered with leading indigenous scholars in a new documentary podcast series called First America. It challenges the conventional U.S. origin story by examining the experiences of indigenous peoples and also asks what those experiences can teach us about U.S. democracy today. The series also traces how legal doctrines first used to dispossess indigenous nations continue to impact questions of executive power, immigration, xenophobia, citizenship, territorial expansion, and U.S. foreign policy today. This is a clip from episode one, Merciless Indian Savages.
11: We've been told the American Revolution was fought over taxes and representation. But the last complaint, the thing our founders were most angry about, goes like this.
2: He has endeavored to bring on the inhabitants of our frontiers, the merciless Indian savages.
11: There's a racial slur in the Declaration of Independence. Native people are called savages. Alongside those lofty ideals, our founders included their deep hatred for indigenous people.
2: The merciless Indian savages, whose known rule of warfare is an undistinguished destruction of all ages, sexes, and conditions.
11: In case you need a refresher, the popular story of the American Revolution goes like this. Britain unjustly imposed taxes on the colonists, and they got mad. But every time they protested, like when they threw tea into the Boston Harbor, the king just imposed harsher laws. The colonists started to see their king as a tyrant. Some started talking about independence.
12: United under one continental congress.
11: Late one night, Paul Revere rode his horse to warn militias waiting outside Boston that the British were coming. The next morning, the militia squared off against the Brits.
12: Shot heard round the world was fired.
11: And the Revolutionary War began. A year later, our founding fathers gathered in Philadelphia to write the Declaration of Independence. But for 2.5 centuries, that document has been telling a different story.
3: That's a clip from episode one of the new podcast series from Pushkin Industries, First America, host and executive producer, award-winning Cherokee journalist Rebecca Nagel, who's joining us now from Tulsa, Oklahoma, also author of By the Fire We Carry, the generations-long fight for justice on Native land. Rebecca, congratulations on this series. If you can start off by telling us this story about the Declaration of Independence, and as you talk about the racist slur it contains.
13: Absolutely. So the part of the Declaration of Independence that we all know is the beginning part with those Enlightenment ideals, all men are created equal. But when you read the document, actually most of it is this list of grievances. So it's our founders kind of listing the reasons why they want to rebel against England. It's all the ways that King George III has hurt the colonists. And a lot of historians think that that list has an order, that it starts with smaller things and that it ends with their biggest complaints, their biggest grievances. And the last grievance in the Declaration of Independence is about merciless Indian savages. And so when you read the document, you know, according to our founders, in their own words, the thing that they were most angry about was Native people. Yet, for 2.5 centuries, the story of the American Revolution that we have all been told is that it was about taxation and representation. And we're frankly just missing the truth of why the American Revolution even happened in the first place.
10: And Rebecca, back in 2011, I did a history of the American press. And one of the things that struck me in the research in my book for News for Older People was the extraordinary level of content about Native Americans in the colonial press. I mean, the first newspaper in North America, Benjamin Harris's Public Occurrences, had 5 separate articles in a 3-page newspaper on what he called the barbarous Indians and merciless savages that were, according to him, lurking around the Massachusetts colony. And in fact, in the Boston Tea Party, the Sons of Liberty who donned Native garb did it out of the headquarters of the local newspaper, the Boston Gazette, before they went in to dump the tea in the harbor. So there's always been this narrative issue of the American press and Native Americans during that colonial period. What are your thoughts about the role of the press in creating this narrative?
13: Yeah, absolutely. I mean, I think that it's funny because when you go back in time and you look at primary documents, it's very clear that Native people were omnipresent in the colonists' lives. They were talking about it. I think you could even say they were obsessed with Native people. And then the way that subsequent generations have told that story were erased. But I'm glad that you bring up the Boston Tea Party because that's a great example. So when colonists stormed ships to throw tea into the Boston Harbor, they dressed up like Native people. And it wasn't for a disguise. It wasn't to confuse British officials. It was actually because pretending to be indigenous in this weird and complicated way symbolized freedom and liberty in the early republic. And so as Americans were kind of, you know, saying we're not British, we're no longer English, but we're not yet American, they actually in certain ways pretended to be indigenous or took on parts of indigenous identity to figure out a new national identity. But when we think about what does it mean to be American, we actually don't tell the full story of how early Americans were figuring that out. And so, yeah, I think your point is absolutely right in that when we look back in the history, we're not telling the Native part of the story, but Americans at that time very much were.
14: I wanted to turn to a clip from your first episode of First America, where, Rebecca, you visit a protest in the aftermath of the ICE killing of Renee Good. In this clip, you ask protesters if they know the history of Fort Snelling and its current connection with ICE.
15: How far are we from the historic Fort Snelling?
16: Just right across Highway 62 here.
15: And do you know what happened there?
17: Oh, no, don't ask me those kinds of questions. I'm not good with history. It's a historic fort. It's historic.
15: Yeah, I'm sorry to put you on the spot.
17: But, I mean, the reason this is all happening here is because of the ICE offices that are there, not because of the historic fort. But
15: yeah. The fort in the 1860s is actually a concentration camp for Dakota people. I'm just curious if any of that history feels relevant to what's happening now.
17: Yes, clearly, you know. But, I mean, our state. I mean, just, you watched that video. Thank God that person was there taking the video on their cell phone yesterday so everyone can see what happened, you know.
18: After leaving the protests, I went back to see Nick Estes at his office.
19: The murder of Renee Good and the history of Fort Snelling are actually inseparable. First of all, ICE is headquartered on the Fort Snelling area campus.
20: Do you know if that's because it's federal land?
19: Yeah, it's headquartered there because it's federal land.
20: And why is it federal land?
19: It's federal land because it was once a military reservation from the Zebulon Pike Treaty of 1805. And that was a treaty signed between some Dakota leaders and the United States government to create a military outpost.
20: It's not just the same place. The same thing is happening.
19: People are being hunted in their neighborhoods, in their schools. Places that were considered sanctuary sites, such as hospitals and churches, are no longer off limits. 150 years ago, they were hunting us down to kill us, and now they're hunting down immigrants to deport them.
14: So that's University of Minnesota Native American professor Nick Estes, one of the people you talk to in this series, Rebecca Nagel. Talk about why you feel it's so important in listening to the episodes of this remarkable series. You're continually going back in time and showing the treatment of Native Americans is a precursor and should have been a warning to, should have been dealt with. So that what's happening today wouldn't be happening.
13: You know, Amy, it was a really interesting experience making this podcast because when I first set out, I thought I was making a history podcast. You know, I interviewed historians like Nick Estes. I read books. I visited historic sites. Nick and I actually were at Fort Snelling the day that ICE shot and killed Renee Good. And it was just a coincidence. And so what would happen is I would be reporting on America's past, and then the same thing would happen in our present. And what I heard a lot during the ICE surge in Minneapolis was, this is un-American, this is un-American, this is unprecedented. And actually, you know, rounding people up, putting people in detention, even shooting anybody who gets in the way, these are things that our government has done before, not once, not twice, but many, many times. Our government has just done it to people that we don't talk about. It's just this part of our history that as a country we've never dealt with. And I think that most Americans see that what our government did to Native people was bad. You know, I think most Americans would agree. A lot of people agree that our government committed genocide. I think even people who wouldn't go that far would say that, you know, atrocities were committed. But I think the problem is that people don't see that as affecting their lives, right? It's a distant chapter. You know, it's really unfortunate that in the 1860s, the federal government had a concentration camp for Dakota people at Fort Snelling. But what does that have to do with our present moment, right? And the government that did those things, right, that rounded people up, that made concentration camps, that's still our government, right? We never went back and had that edit to say, okay, we have to make sure that that never happens again. Here are the things that we're going to change. And what we're seeing in this moment isn't new, isn't un-American, isn't unprecedented, but is these aspects of our government that we thought would stay at the margins, right, that would only affect certain people, getting pulled to the center. And so I kind of think of it as what our government did to Native people, almost like setting up fault lines in American government and American democracy. And what we're living through in our current moment is the earthquake.
10: And this relationship that you try to bring out, not only in terms of the ideals of democracy, but also the quest for empire and land in American history.
13: Yeah, and so one of the biggest myths, I would say the biggest myth about the founding of the United States, is that our founders built a democracy. Right? That's the story. Even on the left, that's the story that we want to tell. And that's only half true, because they also built an empire. So actually, the same summer that our founders are writing the Constitution, Congress meets in New York. So people actually leave the Constitutional Convention in Philadelphia to pass this law in New York called the Northwest Ordinance. And it establishes the first colonies of the United States, which are places like Ohio. We don't think of Ohio as having been a colony, but it was a colony. And those places weren't governed through democracy. There weren't elections, even for the white people living there. It was all through top-down appointed leadership. And so that's how the U.S. governed Native people when it wanted to take our lands. It's how it's governed places like Guam and Puerto Rico. And so there has always, since the founding, there has always been a part of our government that was not following the blueprint of democracy, that was following the blueprint of empire. And you know what it looks like? It looks like authoritarianism, right? Because when you're controlling people's lives, when they don't have any say, when they don't have accountability, when you're governing top down, I mean, that's what we call authoritarianism. And so this idea, the political moment that we're in right now, so many people are searching, where did this rise of authoritarianism come from? How is it happening in the United States? People are looking abroad, you know, so people are looking to Putin's Russia or Hungary or even Nazi Germany. And we only have to look into our own history. And actually, the reason that this is happening now is because we have let that part of our government fester. And we thought that it would always stay separate, right? We thought that it wouldn't infect American democracy, that we could be an empire and that we could be a democracy, you know, and that they would stay separate, that never the two shall meet. And that's just not how government works. And so, you know, from birthright citizenship to bombing boats in the Caribbean to going to war with Iran to, you know, detaining migrant families to deploying the National Guard to U.S. cities, all of these things that the Trump administration is doing, its power to do those things actually goes back to policies we first passed to dispossess indigenous people.
14: Rebecca Nagel, we're going to end with the trailer to your First America podcast series.
15: Are you guys big Chiefs fans?
0: Hell yeah. Yes.
20: This past year, I've been out traveling the country.
21: Chiefs on three. One, two, three. Chiefs!
20: To try to understand something about America.
15: I feel like that's going to happen a lot.
20: About where Native people fit in.
22: Do you know who Native Americans are?
23: Yes, they were the people, they're the first people to live here.
22: Do Native Americans still exist?
23: Maybe. I don't really think so.
20: And the history we've pushed aside.
15: Do you think most people who come to this spot, do you think that they come here to honor the atrocity that happened here?
19: No, they're doing winter sports.
20: Going all the way back to how the United States began.
24: We hold these truths to be self-evident, that all men are created equal.
19: The Declaration, which is full of these beautifully rendered sentences and paragraphs about Enlightenment ideals, does also have this darker history to it.
24: The merciless Indian savages, whose noble of warfare is an undistinguished destruction.
19: If we don't understand the full context in which our nation was founded, we won't understand the full context in which our nation now finds itself.
20: So, it's been 250 years since 1776. How's this democracy of ours going?
15: Oh, okay, I need a birch.
25: My wife called me, somebody got shot. Damn, the photos are really bad.
20: We've seen the military deployed to U.S. cities, invasions of foreign countries, billionaires out of control, and a president with unchecked power. I keep hearing people say, this isn't who we are as a country.
26: What is happening right now in America is fundamentally un-American.
27: This is just so un-American.
20: But what I've learned the past year is that U.S. history tells a different story.
28: 150 years ago, they were collecting bounties on us and hunting us down to kill us, and now they're hunting down immigrants to deport them.
15: Is that a new thing? This is what we've done. We're good at this.
20: As we see more and more signs of fascism, people keep looking to other countries to understand it. But it's right here in our own history.
15: I don't believe we would have ended up in the same spot if people had realized what the structure of the United States government is.
20: I want us to know how we got here, because otherwise, we will never find our way out.
14: Cherokee journalist Rebecca Nagel just launched a new documentary podcast series called First America, the true story of the founding of the United States. Coming up, as Democratic socialists score big wins across the United States, we'll be joined by one of those winners, a New York City Democratic socialist, Abir Kuwas, the Democratic nominee for the New York State Senate from Queens. Stay with us.

0: Snake Hoop by Marie Sue. This is Democracy Now!, democracynow.org. I'm Mimi Goodman with Juan Gonzalez. After a string of victories of Democratic socialists in primaries across the United States, centrist Democrats, as well as President Trump, are pushing back. The DSA, or Democratic Socialists of America, endorsed about 150 candidates this year, with 35 either winning primaries or advancing in races in Oregon, California, Georgia, Pennsylvania, New Jersey, Maine, Washington, D.C., and New York. In the Colorado primaries today, the DSA is backing 29-year-old Milat Quiroz against incumbent Congress member, longtime Congress member Diana DeGette. And former DSA member, State Senator Julie Gonzalez, is looking to unseat Senator John Hickenlooper. Over the past decade, the DSA has grown from about 5,000 members to over 100,000 members in 200 chapters across the country. On Monday, President Trump called the Democratic Socialists the greatest threat to the nation.
1: It's not socialism, it's really communism. They use the word social democrat because it sounds so nice, but it's really communism you're talking about. I think it's the biggest threat to our nation there is, maybe since our founding. That includes World War I, World War II, September 11th. It includes the Pearl Harbor attack. I think this is the biggest threat to our nation.
0: Just 2 days after the DSA sweep in New York primaries last week, a group of centrist Democrats led by Long Island, New York Congress member Tom Suozzi signed a letter titled Promise to America, distancing themselves from the DSA. The letter states, quote, "We are capitalists, not socialists. We want safety, not lawlessness. We're mainstream, not extreme. We're proud, not ashamed of America," Suozzi wrote. Well, we'll be joined shortly by a proud Democratic socialist who won her primary for the New York State Senate last week. If she's elected in November, she'll be the first Palestinian-American and the first Muslim woman in the New York State legislature. This is Abir Kawas speaking to supporters after winning her primary with a 20-point lead against State Assembly member Stephen Raga last Tuesday.
2: If after October 7th, imagine if every single Democratic politician said, in order to end this cycle of violence, we need an end to occupation. Imagine if every single Democratic politician, whether they were a city councilor or they were a state legislator or a congressperson, said, we want to end occupation and not fund genocide. We could have saved thousands, hundreds of thousands of lives of Gazans and Palestinians. And that is why we say another world is possible. That is a world where Gaza is free to live. That is a world where working class communities in Queens, in New York, all over the United States, but all over the world have dignity in their lives. That is a world where student activists like Mahmoud Khalil, like Lekha Cordia, could have spent the last year with their families instead of missing the birth of their child and languishing in prison for a year. And that is a world where my father, whose family was displaced from Palestine in the Nakba, who came to the United States and was incarcerated for 3 years and then deported, that would be a world where my father could be in this audience to witness his daughter make history.
0: That's Abir Kawas, Democratic nominee for the New York State Senate from Queens, joining us now in our New York studio. Welcome to Democracy Now!, Abir. Congratulations on your victory in the Democratic primary.
3: Thank you.
0: If you win in November, you'll be the first Palestinian-American to hold a seat in the New York State Senate.
3: Yes, I believe it's the entire New York State.
0: If you can go through your your platform as President Trump not only calls DSA members like you the greatest threat the United States has ever known, two, on the same day, talking about the housing bill that he has yet to sign, calling it a yawn, and calling affordability a con job.
3: Mm-hmm. Well, firstly, I want to say it's incredible to be the first Palestinian and Muslim woman in the New York State Legislature. And that is for many reasons, but beyond representation, I believe that is really mostly because as a Palestinian, I come from a group of people who have been waiting for years and years and years for politicians to speak out against the human rights abuses, the genocide, the occupation of our people. And we are a group that has been erased, has been ignored, and has been denied our rights by people in office. And so to actually have the opportunity to be elected into office in this moment is so monumentous because it really gives a chance for us to not only go in and advocate for working class communities, for communities that are struggling, but also advocate for communities that are erased, like the Palestinian community. But it also gives us a chance to go in with strength and to say, this is what people want to see. Now, you mentioned, you know, the president and him talking about democratic socialists as if we are a threat. When really what we are saying is that we want to make sure that people who are struggling are provided the best social services possible by our government, are provided the best transit, the best education, you know, the best healthcare possible, the most affordable healthcare possible by our government, our same government that is spending billions of dollars killing people abroad. So for me, that is not a threat to people. I think that is a really hopeful message that so many Americans and so many people are looking for. And that is why we were able to win in these landslide victories.
4: Abir, I wanted to ask you about some legislation that was introduced by Zohran Mamdani when he was an assembly member and State Senator Jabari Brisport, the Not On Our Dime Act. And what's been your role in that campaign?
3: Yes. So I worked with then Assemblymember Mamdani years ago to help write and introduce a bill called Not On Our Dime. Now, we had found out as Palestinian activists on the ground that millions of dollars were being raised in New York State to fund settler entities, to fund settlers going to Palestine to steal Palestinian land, to commit atrocities against Palestinians, to commit violence against Palestinians. And we said that is not okay for these organizations that are raising these monies to do that under the guise of charitable status. And that was something that we introduced to the New York State, both through socialists in office, then Assemblymember Zohran Mamdani and Senator Jabari Brisport. And one thing that is really fundamental about what we did was that when we introduced that bill, people thought that that would be the end of Zohran Mamdani's career. People had said that to him. People had said that this was, you know, one step too far. And what we saw was that in the mayoral election, that his being part of introducing the Not On Our Dime bill, him standing up for Palestinian human rights, him having a politics of conscience and consistency on this issue was something that really pierced through to voters' hearts and made them really feel committed and feel like he could actually deliver on the affordability agenda that he promised because of how consistent he was in his politics.
4: And could you talk about the enormous change that has occurred among the voting public, especially in New York, but across much of the country on the issue of Palestine and the Israeli occupation? Has that surprised you?
3: Yes, of course. I mean, it has not surprised me because as an activist on the ground, I know that there have been millions of people, and you have all reported on millions of people for years now who have hit the streets, who have said, we want an end to the genocide in Gaza, that we want an end to the occupation in Palestine. This is what most people on the streets are saying. And truly, when we went to knock on doors, and this was for a local state election, where, you know, the main issues that our constituents are facing are dealing with affordable housing, are dealing with their inability to afford healthcare, right? Who are looking for better education policy, all those things. they also were looking for candidates who were speaking out about Palestine. They were also looking for candidates who were anti-war. And when they found out that I was somebody who was part of introducing Not on Our Dime, that made people extremely enthusiastic to vote for our campaign in our district. And so I think that what we are seeing is a reflection of the frustration that so many New Yorkers, but so many Americans have felt about having a perspective, about going and watching the news every single day or looking at their phones and being so disgusted by the world that they are seeing and not seeing that be reflected by their politicians and not seeing their politicians act in urgency or reflect what they are thinking about and what they're looking for.
0: If you can talk about the debate, not between the Democrats and the Republicans right now, but within the Democratic Party. I mean, Chuck Schumer is the head of the Democratic Party in the Senate. He's the minority leader, and he also is a senator from New York. Have they endorsed you?
3: No, they have not endorsed me. And of course, you know, I just got through a primary campaign where you often have less endorsements than when you go into the general. But what I will say is that we ran a campaign against a progressive legislator. And what we are seeing right now is a redefinition of what people want to define as progressive politics, and that Palestine needs to be part of that fold. Having an anti-war platform needs to be part of that. If you are saying, I want to deliver affordability, if you're saying you're against ICE, then people will only see that as consistent in your politics if you're also saying that you're against a genocide in Palestine. So in many ways, we are transforming the Democratic Party and also the progressive voice in the Democratic Party to make sure that it includes speaking out about Palestine. And that is what we're seeing in this race, that the thing that differentiated us from another progressive was us being on the forefront of that.
0: What did your dad say when you won? Your deported dad.
3: Yes.

0: that I often talk about, and it's not just my family, it's been happening to so many families, it's continuing to happen, is that when somebody is separated from their family, they miss out on some of the most beautiful, transformative moments of their lives, their birthdays, their graduations, right? Them getting their first job, graduating from college. And in this case, it meant a lot to win a position that I, in many ways, worked up to, because I was always an organizer and advocate because of what happened, you know, to my father. But to not have him there to witness that was, you know, devastating for my entire family.
1: Avir Kawas, I want to thank you so much for being with us. DSA-backed Democratic nominee for the New York State Senate from Queens. If elected in November, she'll be the first Palestinian-American and Muslim woman in the New York State Legislature. Coming up, we go to Venezuela. More than 1,700 people have died in devastating earthquakes, but the number is expected to soar. Over 100 Venezuelans died after being deported hours before the earthquakes to Caracas from the United States. Stay with us.

0: Downhill strugglers singing when first unto this country. This is Democracy Now!, democracynow.org. I'm Mimi Goodman with Juan Gonzalez. As we turn now to Venezuela, where rescue efforts continue as tens of thousands of people remain missing, trapped under the rubble of flattened homes and buildings nearly a week after two back-to-back earthquakes devastated La Guaira and Caracas. Rescue teams are desperately searching for survivors, with Venezuelan health officials saying Monday over 1,700 people are confirmed dead, with the toll expected to soar. The UN has said they are procuring 10,000 body bags. This all comes as the Associated Press reports it's believed more than 100 Venezuelans who were deported from the United States to Caracas hours before the earthquakes have died. Very few survivors of that group describe being left in a hotel in La Guaira and having to crawl out of the rubble. For more, we go to Caracas, where we're joined by Bea Teresa Ochoa, the Norwegian Refugee Council's Latin America head of advocacy. Describe what's happening as you sit there today, Bea Teresa.
1: Thank you very much for having me and the Norwegian Refugee Council. What we are seeing is a lot of devastation, not only in Caracas, but also in other parts of the country, and particularly in the coastal town of La Guaira and surroundings. We are seeing also a lot of solidarity from the Venezuelan people. This is some of the things that have surprised me the most in a good way. People sharing sometimes very little what they have, but everybody wants to help. Everybody wants to support their neighbors, their friends, of course, their family members. But we're also seeing that, of course, this is going to be something that needs support for the long term. We're seeing people staying in parks as shelters, in schools also as temporary shelters. And this is, of course, a good step into the right direction, because people are safe. They are not sleeping in the streets. But this is only, or this can only be a temporary measure. We will need to transition to more medium and longer term solutions so that people can have affordable housing and a more dignified place to sleep and to be able to rebuild their lives.
2: And Beatriz, I wanted to ask you, but the U.S. sanctions against Venezuela are largely still in place. What has been the impact of these sanctions?

0: restrictions on the ability of the Venezuelan government to deliver assistance to their citizens.
1: This has something that has been in place for many years. And in the past, the sanctions have impacted the humanitarian operations in a way that there's a lot of due diligence from the banks, from the financial institutions. There's a lot of difficulties to process payments for our staff, for suppliers. So it's more difficult, more expensive, more bureaucratic to do procurement. Now, we welcome the general license that was issued a few days ago, that it's supposed to allow operations that are intended for humanitarian operations. This has only been in place for a few days, and I think what it's going to be most important is that financial institutions and banks are able to follow this license. Sometimes they are very afraid, and then become like averse to process any operation that has the tag Venezuela, because they have they could have fines, huge amount of fines. We welcome this waiver, so that banks and other financial institutions could feel more relief. This is a very positive step. I think it can be a little bit too soon to test it, but for sure it's a very positive development.
0: And I wanted to ask you as well about the Bolivarian Revolution always emphasized organizing at the neighborhood or grassroots levels, development of communes. Has this type of a grassroots organization demonstrated itself in terms of the rescue and operations that have occurred so far since the earthquakes?
1: Yeah, it's been a lot of the neighbors and the community that have organized themselves. And recently I was in a school where that is being used as a temporary shelter, and we were told that it was organized by communes, and that they were trying to help the people that are already like in their neighborhoods and so on. And of course, this is a way to organize, maybe not the only way, but that's how the school was organizing themselves. I also visited parks, and they were organizing in a different way. It was more volunteers, neighbors, and the community themselves that was doing, for instance, like who's cleaning the toilets, who is making sure that meals are distributed in a more equitable way. So this is there are different ways that the community are organizing themselves. I can tell you that.
2: And can you talk about your call, the Norwegian Refugee Council's call, and so many others for more support from the international community? What would that look like?
1: Of course, thank you. The Norwegian Refugee Council is calling for the international community to keep supporting the Venezuelan people. Already before the crisis, there were 7 million people in need of humanitarian assistance, and the funding situation had fallen very short in the last few years. So this needs to stop. The support, it's been great. There's been already a few countries that have sent search and rescue teams that have already pledged certain amounts of money. This is very generous. We all very much welcome this. We need the money to provide life-saving assistance. As I said at the beginning, as safe or safer places to sleep with dignity, where people can have privacy, where people can take showers and have minimum standards of hygiene. But we also will need support for children. Schools are being used as temporary shelters. This is the case in many other crises. This is not just for this one. But children will need access to education, to temporary learning spaces where they can sense, where they can have a sense of normality, but also some psychosocial support, some basic tools that can make a difference between processing the traumatic experiences that they have gone through and being more resilient in the short, medium, and long term. Another message from the Norwegian Refugee Council is that this support from the international community needs to be sustained over time. So again, not only in the short term, but this will need a long run. I see it as a marathon, not as a sprint. So we will need support for the months and years to come.
2: Beatriz Ochoa, we want to thank you for being with us. Norwegian Refugee Council's Latin America head of advocacy, joining us from Caracas, Venezuela. Again, it's believed over 100 Venezuelans deported to Venezuela just hours before the earthquakes have perished. That does it for our show. We'll post a Spanish interview with Beatriz at democracynow.org. Also, we're hiring an education program manager and fundraising and outreach interns. Find out more at democracynow.org/jobs. I'm Amy Goodman with Juan Gonzalez for another edition of Democracy Now!
3: 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Good morning, Danny Deckard with you here. Glad to be back on a Tuesday morning. It's been a while. I want to thank Joe Loop for filling in for me. We're going to get back on track, playing out some of the stuff we started, a bunch of new releases. Right now, the weather, it's going to be another pretty hot one. It's 79 degrees already, and today's going to be sunny and hot with a high near 93. Heat index value as high as 105. Mostly clear tonight with a low around 73, sunny and hot tomorrow with a high near 94. Clear tomorrow night, low around 73. Thursday, more sunny and hot with a high near 94. Mostly clear Thursday night with a low around 74. And Friday, a 30% chance of showers and thunderstorms. Other than that, sunny and hot with a high near 93. And again, right now it is 79 degrees at 9 o'clock. We're going to start things off jumping back into the Monica Herzig Transparent album. And this is Invisible.

Adekunle Gold with Life from the Faji, from Fuji Extra. I believe I pronounced all that right. Local music before that, nice new album from Time Well Spent. The name of the album is Feel Change, and from that we heard Swingin' Door. Heard Morning Cry before that from the Flea album Honora. Before that, we heard Bride of the Lion from Bonnie Prince Billy's We Are Together Again. And we started the set off with Invisible from the Monica Herzig album Transparent. It is 9:21, and we're going to point out a few things from the community calendar. Some things going on today. The Monroe County Fair is happening. It began at 9 o'clock. It goes until 10 o'clock tonight. That's at the Monroe County Fairgrounds, out of 5700 West Airport Road. Dig into our prehistoric past. This is at Brown County Public Library, Room B. That's from 3:30 to 4:30. Oh, better give you a heads up. It says registration is required. The Bloomington Community Tuesday Farmers Market with entertainment from the Lost Keys is going on from 4 o'clock until 7 o'clock this evening. And the Lost Keys will be playing from 5 to 6:30. And there's a Board of Public Works meeting in the Council Chambers at City Hall at 401 South Morton Street from 5:30 to 7 o'clock. Our complete calendar listing is available at WFHB.org. 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The events calendar is a volunteer-powered public service of your community radio station, WFHB. More local music coming up. Well, we got a few new ones in here too, but here's one we started before a little break a few weeks ago. This Deep Country Dream. The name of the album is Lost Roads, and this tune here is called Peace of the Dream.

0: Well, we started the set off with Kenny Barron from his songbook, from his album, Songbook. And from that, we heard Beyond This Place. And that featured Cecile McLaurin-Salvant on vocals. I've enjoyed listening to that album. That's followed by, oh my God, it was Big Mama again. Title track from the Flying Lotus album. Been trying to move through that, and it keeps jumping back to the first track. But then we heard Ecstatic from the Bruce Hornsby album. Well, it says Ecstatic. Spinatron's got me going again here. Okay, Ecstatic from the new Bruce Hornsby album. Forget what the name of it is. And we just heard Skyrim from Black Nile. Their new album is Indigo Garden. We are going to check. Oh, yeah, we need to let you know that WFHB is a proud sponsor of the 2026 Grand Falloon Festival, presenting Gillian Welch and David Rawlings with their singer-songwriter Bluegrass and Americana sound. The show is on Saturday, July 18th at Switchyard Park in Bloomington. 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
0: All right, we're going to hear some more new local music. But right now, this new album from Anthony Branker and Other Ways of Knowing. The album is Manifestations of a Diasporic Groove and Spirit. This tune is Song for Mariel Franco.

time for the bedtime story. We've had some light catharsis and have an idea that we may not be doomed. It's very important that you explain to the children that they are, in fact, doomed, and it is definitely someone's fault. The fire has died down and is almost inaudible. The sound outside my voice is that same openness from earlier at the triangle. You are as alone in this murdered world as those girls were on that roof, and the same people put you up there. You are surrounded, and there is no promise of victory. We're very sorry, but it got like this, and we knew it was coming. You're not alone, but it would be better if you were.

That's JMMR with Right to Die from Resistance is Fertile. Scott Not Scott before that. Great new local music. New album is After the Breakdown, and the piece was Monster People. That is the new Scott Curry project. And we started the set off with Song from Mariel Franco from the new Anthony Brinker album. What is it called? Manifestations of a Diasporic Groove and Spirit. It is 10:01. 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Well, it is currently 81 degrees, but we can expect a high near 93 today. Mostly clear tonight with a low around 73. Tomorrow, more sunny and hot with a high near 94. Clear tomorrow night with a low around 73. And Thursday, more sunny and hot with a high near 94. Again, right now it is 81 degrees Fahrenheit at 10:01. This is WFHB. And we're going to start this next set off with Parlor Greens from the Emeralds album.

0: This is Bird Note. When waterfowl are in decline, hunters are some of the first people to sound the alarm and fund the recovery. Jared Henson is a project manager with Ducks Unlimited, a nonprofit hunting and conservation group.
1: The North American model of conservation puts the bulk of the responsibility to fund conservation on hunters, because hunters in general are the consumptive users of those habitats, and they're just more willing to give money to that cause.
0: That money not only comes from hunting license sales, but also taxes on gear.
1: So guns, ammo, binoculars, all those sporting goods that you would use for hunting, a portion of that tax goes to the states, and they can then allocate that into conservation funding.
0: Financial support is just one way that hunters contribute to habitat management.
1: Waterfowl biologists and scientists have been leveraging hunters for data for almost 100 years now. The big thing now is avian influenza. Hunters are some of the first to see the impacts of that in the field, especially since the main vector for it is waterfowl. And so hunters really play a big role in disease monitoring.
0: 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I'm Jazzy Johnson.

0: Johnny,
1: that.
0: Oh, yeah. Excuse me. Johnny Blue Skies with Excited Delirium from Mutiny After Midnight. Zoom 97 before that from the new Kurt Vile album, Philadelphia's Been Good to Me. Before that was Zhang Fei, Fierce Warrior from the new Charles Chen album, Building Characters. And we started the set off with Parlor Change from the recent Parlor Greens album, Emeralds. It is 10:21. We're going to look around the community calendar. A few things happening today. For example, from 6 to 7 this evening at Redbud Books, it's the Industrial Workers of the World IWW meeting. Redbud Books is at 408 West Kirkwood. From 6:30 to 10:30, there's a pinball league and trivia with Bloomington Pub Quiz at the Orbit Room, which is at 107 North College Avenue, Suite 001 downstairs. And from 7 to 9 o'clock, there's Bloomington Sacred Harp Sing. It's at the Big Blue House at 520 West 6th Street, where you should enter from the back door. Our complete calendar listing is available at WFHB.org. 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More local music right here on WFHB. I'm looking forward to hearing this album. We're going to start it right now. It's Ghosts of Athens. It's a new project by Daniel Reed and Dave Weppard. It's called 40 Years of Dreaming, and we're going to hear Grains of Sand.

0: Back in Los Angeles from the new They May Be Giants album, The World Is to Dig. In the Pines before that, from the new Bella Fleck Renee Fleming album, The Fiddle and the Drum, that had Dolly Parton singing along with them. And we started the set off with, is that when we start? We did not. But before that was Brian Lynch with The Joy of Love from his album Torchbearers featuring Samara Joy. And we started the set off with the great new music, local music at that, from Ghosts of Athens. The new album is called 40 Years Dreaming, and from that we heard Grains of Sand. It's 10:41, and support for WFHB comes from the Brown County Music Center, featuring the Italian acoustic guitar quartet, 40 Fingers. Utilizing four acoustic guitars, their songs mimic a string quartet, blending genres of jazz, Latin music, and modern classics. The show takes place on October 8th. 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
0: All right, well, we're going to get in here this last set. There's still more new music. No more local music. Got some Mata Hari Brigade, some Corcoran Holt. And right now, this is some Gorillaz. The new album is The Mountain, Kong.

Well, that was Tanarawin from Hogar. That's Astag Faro Allah. I regret we didn't have time to get the Mata Hari Brigade in. We'll have to get that next time. Before Tanarawin was Corcoran Holt with Flatbush from Freedom of Art, and we started that set off with the Manifesto from the new Gorillaz album. It is 10:59. This is... 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It's 83 degrees.

0: From the Center for Investigative Reporting and PRX, this is Reveal. I'm Al Lenson. From the beginning, there were Americans who knew the most famous words of the Declaration of Independence did not apply to them.
1: There were many enslaved people who understood that slavery was in direct conflict with those words.
0: Those words, all men are created equal, left many people out.
2: Women couldn't hold property, women couldn't vote, women couldn't enter into most professions.
0: Native Americans were referred to as savages.
3: We've suffered tremendously at the hands of what is now our federal government. It's hard to get that warm, fuzzy feeling about 250 years of this.
0: Today on Reveal, the long struggle to live up to America's founding promise. But first, this news.

0: From the Center for Investigative Reporting and PRX, this is Reveal. I'm Al Letson. The 4th of July is just around the corner, and soon people across the country will gather with family and friends, fire up the barbecue, and when the sun sets, they'll find a spot in a neighborhood park or field to watch fireworks light up the night sky. We're 250 years into the American story, and yes, it's a time to celebrate, but also a moment to reflect. What does it mean to be American? What does it mean to be patriotic? We asked you, our listeners, to call us with your thoughts, and you did. And we were really moved by what you told us.
1: Well, in a democracy, patriotism and devotion don't have to mean blind agreement with the government. They can include principled criticism, dissent, protest, and reform.
2: Being a patriot means being a good citizen, staying informed, voting, serving when necessary.
3: It's giving back to your community so that it's a bit better than what you found it.
2: It also means not giving in to political bullies and not giving up the fight for freedom when times are tough.
4: Patriotism is caring for your country and following the Constitution.
5: Patriotism to me right now means wanting us to actually see each other again. You know, not to agree on everything, but at least be willing to listen without immediately assuming the worst in each other. I think it also means caring about truth, like really caring about it, not spreading things just because they fit what we already believe, but taking a second to ask, is this real? Is this helping? Being able to say what we think, but also being open to being questioned, challenged, and even sometimes when we're wrong. But at the end of the day, patriotism feels less like a slogan and more like effort.
0: Hearing from everyone who called in, it's clear that people have strong feelings about patriotism these days, and that there are really different interpretations of what that word means. For the founders of this nation, patriotism meant standing up to a tyrannical king and declaring independence from him and from Great Britain. The document they signed on July 4th, 1776 is, in a way, America's birth certificate and a blueprint for democracy and freedom. But perhaps its most famous statement, all men are created equal, did not apply to all men who were living in America at the time, and definitely did not apply to any of the women. That is a truth that is self-evident. On this episode, we're celebrating America's 250 years by reflecting on that statement and telling stories of people who were not recognized as equal at the country's founding, but who fought to make America better. We begin in Massachusetts, around the time the Declaration of Independence was signed, with a woman who would test whether democracy was a promise or a lie. Mother Jones correspondent Garrison Hayes has a story.
6: Let's be real. Most of the men who signed the Declaration of Independence owned slaves, and the hypocrisy of that is impossible to ignore when we're talking about the Founding Fathers, equality, and the 4th of July. It's an uncomfortable fact. But here's another important fact. People began working to end slavery and to fulfill the promise of equality since the moment the nation was founded. One was an extraordinary woman named Elizabeth Freeman. She was born into slavery in 1744.
7: Elizabeth Freeman is somebody who has kind of loomed pretty large in my imagination ever since I first learned about her.
6: Erin Haynes is the editor-at-large of The 19th, an independent newsroom focused on gender, politics, policy, and power. Erin wrote a story about Elizabeth Freeman for a series she's doing on America's 250th anniversary. She argues that Elizabeth Freeman's brave pursuit to be recognized in the words of the Declaration of Independence should cement her as one of America's founding mothers. It's an inspiring piece of hidden American history, and if you're anything like me, you're probably wondering why you haven't learned about Elizabeth Freeman sooner.
7: So Elizabeth Freeman is an enslaved woman at the time of, you know, the kind of emerging American Revolution, who went by Mumbet. And the family that she worked for, the master of that house, would have dinners with other you know, prominent men in Massachusetts, and they would talk. They would talk about revolution. They would talk about, you know, really some of the ideas that became the founding ideals of America, of the United States. And so one of those people, Mumbet, overhears talking about freedom, talking about equality, talking about liberty. His name was Theodore Sedgwick. He was a lawyer, and he was a friend of the man who enslaved her. And, you know, enslaved people oftentimes are doing labor, but they're treated as invisible, quite frankly, by the people that are in that home. Now, Mumbet, like other enslaved people who are present at America's founding in 1776, hears those words and realizes that even though the people that wrote those words didn't mean for them to apply to her, she absolutely understands that those words do apply to her.
6: A few years later, in 1780, Massachusetts adopts a new constitution. It includes the phrase, quote, "all men are born free and equal." Elizabeth Freeman knows that this statement, just like the one in the Declaration of Independence, contradicts her legal status as an enslaved woman. She thinks there might be a chance that the lawyer, Theodore Sedgwick, agrees with her, and that he might even help her. So she makes the brave choice to slip away from her enslavers, the Ashley family, and walks several miles to the Sedgwick house.
7: What happens is she goes to Theodore Sedgwick and says to him, you know, did you mean these words that you said that are in the Massachusetts Constitution? And if you mean them to be true, then I need you to take up my case and argue that I should be free. And so he agrees to do that.
6: The connection she makes with Sedgwick is unique. For a white lawyer to take an enslaved Black woman seriously as a legal client, to represent her in court and help her win her freedom, well, that was different. Sedgwick had never even litigated a case about slavery before this one. He had even owned slaves himself.
7: I mean, for her to go to this white man who is friends with the person that is enslaving her, and for her to ask him for help, what a risk she was taking. He could have said no. He could have told her enslaver what she had done. But instead, he decided to take up her case and to help her argue for her freedom. Like, that is extraordinary, and it definitely was not something that was typical of that time. But there were many enslaved people who heard the words of the Declaration of Independence, who heard the words of those early states and their establishing their constitutions, and understood that slavery was in direct conflict with those words.
6: Freeman's lawyer, Theodore Sedgwick, took those words so seriously that he enlisted the help of another lawyer, a guy named Tapping Reeve, the founder of one of America's earliest law schools. To bolster their case, they added another person enslaved by the Ashley family, a man named Brom, as a plaintiff, and they sued. The court case, known as Brom and Bett v. Ashley, was heard in August of 1781 by the county court in Great Barrington.
7: Elizabeth Freeman was not somebody that would have been able to argue on her own behalf as an enslaved person. And so she needs Theodore Sedgwick to do that, to argue in front of this court. He does that. Mumbet does not take the stand or argue for herself in any way. He represents her.
6: Sedgwick and Reeve argue that the state constitutional provision that all men are born free and equal should effectively abolish slavery in the state of Massachusetts. Sedgwick is very persuasive.
7: He is laying out the argument that, you know, per the Massachusetts Constitution, that she should be a free woman. And so that argument was successful. And so Mumbet becomes the first enslaved person to, with the help of this lawyer, argue for her freedom successfully. She becomes a free woman in Massachusetts. And it's at that point that she changes her name to Elizabeth Freeman, because that represented her new status. Her enslaver, the Ashley family, you know, had considered appealing, but actually ended up not doing that. And so she becomes a free woman. She actually ends up working for the Sedgwick family. She was a midwife. She was a caregiver in the Sedgwick home for many years, but also was able to continue to live in her community as a free person. And that was a point of pride, not just for her, but also for many of the Black people who were also in that community in Massachusetts.
6: Elizabeth Freeman's case rippled far beyond her own freedom.
7: People at the time were absolutely paying attention to Elizabeth Freeman's case because it was so groundbreaking. And also just the idea that the Massachusetts Constitution, for example, was at odds with slavery. at the time. And so eventually that leads to the abolition of slavery in Massachusetts, the Declaration of Independence, and kind of the founding words of that document and other state constitutions become really the basis for the argument for ending slavery in other colonies as well. Elizabeth Freeman's example should inspire all of us, right? She is somebody who heard the words of the Declaration, knew that they were real in her life, and argued for that to be true. And in doing that, made not only her own life better, but expanded democracy for more of the people who were present in the country at that time. And so that really is what all of us can do. Elizabeth Freeman was an enslaved person. She wasn't an elected official. She wasn't a person of prominence, but she knew that she could make a difference. And so what does that mean for all of us, right? Who maybe did not have life as hard as Elizabeth Freeman did as an enslaved person, but who recognize when something is wrong in our democracy, when we see the country not living up to the Declaration of Independence, what can we do about that? All of us can do something. She was quoted later saying, and I'm paraphrasing here, you know, it would be worth it for her to have 1 minute of freedom than to live her entire life as an enslaved person.
6: Elizabeth Freeman, a founding mother of the United States of America, died in 1829. And she was buried in the Sedgwick family plot in Stockbridge, Massachusetts. The Sedgwicks had her tombstone inscribed with these words. She was born a slave and remained a slave for nearly 30 years. She could neither read nor write, yet in her own sphere, she had no superior or equal. She neither wasted time nor property. She never violated a trust nor failed to perform a duty. In every situation of domestic trial, she was the most efficient helper and the tenderest friend. Good mother, farewell.
0: That story was from Mother Jones correspondent Garrison Hayes. You can read Aaron Haynes' article about Elizabeth Freeman at the 19th.
8: This is Tanisha Christie. Real patriotism to me is being committed to the truth, even when it's uncomfortable. It's refusing false narratives. It's staying in the work of building something better, not pretending we already have it. Because what could really make this country great and a model to the world is the willingness to become. Because we all bleed red.
0: When we come back, we meet the descendants of the first people to lose their lands to the colonists.
9: We've suffered tremendously at the hands of what is now our federal government. So, I mean, it's hard to get that warm, fuzzy feeling about 250 years of this.
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0: From the Center for Investigative Reporting and PRX, this is Reveal. I'm Al Ledson. Today, we're looking at the people who were left out of that famous phrase from the Declaration of Independence. All men are created equal. It's a Sunday afternoon at the Upper Mattaponi Tribal Center in Eastern Virginia. 10 people are gathered on a grassy field. Mark Rainbow Walker, an elder from the nearby Pamunkey tribe, leads the group in prayer.
1: Blessings today, Ahon Kamanasi, creator of all things beautiful. Thank you for gifting us with such a lovely blue sky day.
0: The people are here to play an ancient Native American game called shinny. They're divided into two teams. Each player holds a stick made of hickory and shaped like a shepherd's crook. They score by hitting a ball between goalposts.
1: You guys play fun, hard, and accurate. Be swift like the deer and sharp like the hawk. I hope.
0: And with that, the game starts. Mark sends a hand-woven ball about the size of a softball high above the heads of two players. They scramble to hit it to their teammates. The ancestors of these players were among the first Native people to encounter English colonists back in 1607 at what would become Jamestown. Back then, tribes here were part of an alliance called the Powhatan Confederation. These tribes helped the settlers fend off starvation during their first year. Their chief was the father of the famous Pocahontas. But the years that followed this first encounter brought enormous suffering for the tribes in this part of Virginia. They were the first to be displaced by the British, their lands taken through brute force, broken treaties, and forced marriages to indigenous women who held land and power within their tribes. Some Native Americans fought in the Revolutionary War, yet the Declaration of Independence referred to them as merciless Indian savages. Many tribes went into hiding after the nation's founding, and the U.S. government tried to eliminate their language and culture. This game, shinny, disappeared for centuries.
2: Oh, good finish! Yay!
3: Nice cross.
2: Good job,
3: nice
2: Mark. Look back post.
4: About 3 years ago, was looking for just something athletic for the kids around here to do amongst the tribes and kind of something to bring the tribes together.
0: TJ Tuppence is a citizen of the Upper Mattaponi tribe.
4: And when I was doing the research and looking back through old diary journals and stuff from Jamestown and Williamsburg, and they speak of a crooked stick that was used to drive a ball between two upright goals. My friend Martin and I kind of took all the journal entries and all the documentation we could find, and we reconstructed the game to the best way we knew how.
0: Men, women, girls, boys, even elders play shinny on Sundays. And as long as you can score with your shinny stick, just about anything goes.
4: Absolutely everything is used but your hands. And whatever level of physicality you really want to bring is how brave you're feeling that day.
0: Bringing back shinny is a part of a larger effort by the Upper Mattaponi tribe to reclaim its culture, history, and language. One of the people involved in that effort is TJ's cousin, Connor Tuppence. Connor's in law school. He's a delegate to the National Congress of American Indians. And as America marks its founding, he brings us the story of how his nation is slowly recovering from its first encounter with colonists more than 400 years ago and reasserting its sovereignty and identity. Here's Connor.
5: Our ancestors in Virginia have been traced back to at least 15,000 years ago. We didn't have a written language, so we told stories. But since colonization, those stories were suppressed and almost disappeared. Artifacts of our ancestors are still scattered throughout Virginia, mostly on private lands. We still live in the Tidewater region, close to the Mattaponi River. Standing on the banks of that river is my chief, Frank Adams. He's tall, with a braid down his back that reaches his waist. He's played an important part in my life, teaching me a lot about deer hunting, fishing, and being an outdoorsman.
6: On this river, there are two tribes, the Mattaponi Reservation and the Upper Mattaponi people. And at one time, we were all the Mattaponi tribe. And then they formed the reservation
5: this was one of the very first reservations created by the English colonists in the 1600s. The idea was to control our ancestors by keeping them in a confined space.
6: And what I understand about history is that some people were okay to be on the reservation, and some people didn't like the concept of being on a reservation. If you step over the line at the reservation, you were fair game to be shot.
5: Creating that reservation split our tribe in two. Some people chose to stay, but my ancestors moved upriver, away from the English, and eventually became the Upper Mattaponi Tribe.
6: I consider the Mattaponi Reservation a sister tribe because we're all kin. But my ancestors said, I don't like the idea of living in the projects or living on a reservation.
5: And the oppression didn't stop after America was founded. The U.S. government enacted policies to strip us of our land and identities. Many tribes were confined to reservations. Generations of children were forced into Indian boarding schools, where they were punished for speaking their language and praying. In Virginia and along the East Coast, some tribes like mine tried not to stand out. But eventually, we were forced to assimilate into American culture in order to survive. Then, our tribes in Virginia faced another threat.
6: Well, the Racial Integrity Act, you can Google it, Racial Integrity Act of 1924, was really our trail of tears.
5: The Racial Integrity Act was a Jim Crow law that erased our identity from Virginia state records. When we registered births, deaths, and marriages, or enlisted in the military, the word Indian was crossed out and replaced with colored or Negro. We call this paper genocide.
6: Things were so harsh in Virginia that so many of our cousins and uncles and aunts and sisters and brothers moved away. They left Virginia just so they could get a decent job and or educate their children. And I remember my mother telling me how when her aunt moved to Philadelphia and they packed a car and with a little bit they could get in the automobile, they drove away with the kids hanging out the windows by and crying. So I call it our trail of tears.
5: A few years after Virginia passed the Racial Integrity Act, Molly Adams, the wife of the Upper Mattaponi chief at the time, wrote a letter to the governor to protest the law. That letter was discovered a couple years ago in the archives of the Library of Virginia. In early June, a group of us drove to Richmond to see it. With me are two of Molly's grandchildren, our assistant chief Lou Ratchford, and former chief Ken Adams. The library sits behind the state capitol above the James River. Inside are papers from the state's first governor, Patrick Henry, and one of 12 surviving copies of the U.S. Bill of Rights. On the second floor, we come to a security checkpoint.
3: Yes, it does. Got a kind of big belt buckle there, sir. Don't pull the belt off. Just a moment, please.
5: After Ken finally gets through security, we head to the archive room where we meet Ashley Ramey Craig, a specialist with the library. She's waiting for us with a cardboard box filled with folders. In one of them is the original letter written by Ken and Lou's grandmother when she was nearly 50 years old.
7: Now, let me.
8: What year was that, Lou?
7: It was in 1930.
8: Okay.
7: And you would have to know my grandmother to be able to understand why she would write this letter, because she was feisty, very much so.
5: The five-page letter is yellowed. It's written in pencil, and the handwriting leans way to the right. On the last two pages, Molly has drawn scenes of Pocahontas and Indians.
7: She drew pictures. Look at that. Can you imagine?
5: Lou wants to read it out loud, but the writing's hard for her to make out. So Ashley reads it instead.
9: I am sorry to my heart for my children, Dr. Walter Plucker, Mr. Powell, and Major Ernest Cox. I cannot see what they have against the Indian race so much that they are always hammering on them.
7: And this is the letter that she got back after she submitted the letter to the governor.
5: The Virginia governor's reply is unsigned. It says, "Your letter of January 20th is received. I'm a friend of the Indian, and I will do anything I can for his interest, consistent with the public welfare." Lou and Ken grew up during the 40s and 50s, when the Racial Integrity Act was still in place. But within the family, it almost never came up.
8: And it wasn't any everyday conversation about the racial integrity. No. Matter of fact, I didn't even really know about it until I was 40 years old.
7: I didn't hear about it until I was older as well. And I understand where Grandma Molly was coming from, because the Racial Integrity Act, it stated that in Virginia, there were no Indians in Virginia. And that's how egregious it was. And so as a result of that, and Ken is right, that was not something we talked about. We didn't talk about how hard times were. We just went ahead and lived our life, and we supported each other as people. And now we're faced with the fact that this document does exist. I asked Ashley a couple of years ago, is there any way that I could have the original document that my Grandma Molly wrote and that the library could have a copy of it? She told me no.
5: At this point, you understand that Lou is very much her grandma's granddaughter. She's determined to have that letter for our tribe.
7: What I would like is the original document, because it's a historical document of our tribe.
5: Ashley suggests we talk with the state librarian and the state archivist to see if there's some kind of way to preserve the letter and display it respectfully. I suggest that we work out a co-curation agreement so the library can exhibit the letter, but ownership would go to the tribe. Every step we take to bring something back to the tribe takes so much effort and time. It wasn't until the 1960s civil rights era and a landmark Virginia court case that went to the Supreme Court that the Racial Integrity Act was finally eliminated. Getting rid of that act opened the door for tribes in Virginia to seek federal recognition, which is a complicated process where you have to compile an enormous amount of research and documentation, which is very expensive. Federal recognition is a huge deal, and our tribe got it in 2018. That's allowed us to reclaim something else that's really important to us. Land.
6: And there's a doctor's office we're driving by right now, the Ablett Wellness Center.
5: Chief Adams takes us on a drive along a rural highway to point out some of the property that the tribe has bought back. There's a dental clinic, a pharmacy, and a health clinic.
6: One of our first things after becoming federally recognized was we realized that, one, the danger of COVID and the lack of medical facilities in our community. So we decided that one of our first actions would be to open a clinic that would take care of our tribal citizens. So we treat all federally recognized tribes in our facility free of charge, but we also open to the public, to the community. This area was basically a doctor desert until we opened our facility.
5: Since federal recognition, Chief Adams says we've rematriated about 2,000 acres of our ancestral homelands. We say rematriated and not repatriated because in our culture, women owned property, not men.
6: Well, we're going to get off and walk to the river now.
5: Our last stop is an 855-acre stretch of land along the Mattapani River. We purchased it about 3 years ago with a federal grant. Chief Adams pulls up to a spot along the river where our ancestors used to hunt and fish, and we still do today. It's one of my favorite places.
6: I'm going to have them build a kayak launch right here.
5: There are river otters, beavers, and herds of deer.
6: And you can see right here, it looks like a turtle laid its egg. Dug them up and found them, ate them.
5: You can see osprey and bald eagles diving for fish in the ponds left over from a sand and gravel mine. A great horned owl swoops past us, gliding up into the branch of a tall pine where it hides. There's so much going on here, but the quiet that greets us is deafening. Since federal recognition, our tribe has recovered so much, but it's a battle every time.
6: The battles we have now, I mean, how the history is taught in public schools is an ongoing battle. We have accepted that the people that write the books are embarrassed to tell the truth of some of the things their ancestors did. So we've accepted that. We try to educate our youth a little differently. But the battles we face now is economic independence. We're battling to become not dependent on federal grant monies that can flow or stop depending on who gets elected into office, projects that you spend years building just die on the vine because the funding is ended. So, you know, if we got our own economic development, then we can move forward with things that we really want to do. And the big fish just jumped in the water right there. But I lost my train of thought. But it seems like as the tribes venture into things, there's always some pushback from the localities, from the state of Virginia.
5: Recently, our tribe has joined other tribes in Virginia to stop development of the birthplace of our ancestors' political and spiritual leader, Wahun Seneca, chief of the Powhatan Confederacy. It was under his leadership that the tribes helped colonists survive their first year here. Chief Powhatan's birthplace is now a 530-acre farm where a developer wants to build a new suburb. For us, that would be desecration. A number of artifacts have been discovered there, and we maintain that our ancestors still rest there today.
6: The United States is famous for saving birthplaces of important people. And nobody's even saying, hell, this was a great man. I mean, it's a sacred property. And if you do it for George Washington or Thomas Jefferson, you certainly ought to do it for the paramount chief who met the settlers and didn't declare war immediately, but helped feed them and teach them how to live on a strange land.
5: Tribes like ours are constantly having to remind state and local governments that we are sovereign nations and that they need to work with us on these issues. We're also trying to educate the public that's often been taught the wrong history of our tribes, or none at all. And we're working to relearn that history and culture ourselves, including our language, in our traditional game, shinny. Here's Sequoia Fortune, a citizen of the Rappahannock tribe.
10: This is really important to have spaces where we can come out and express like who we are, that we've been here, we have rights and things like that. That a lot of people don't get that history, you know. They see us out there dressed up or in the powwow circle or drumming or dancing, and that's all well and good and that's nice, but you know, there's real people out here living their lives. And 250 years of America is a short time compared to thousands of years of indigeneity.
5: That milestone, 250 years, and the 4th of July celebrations happening around the country bring up complicated emotions for many of us, including my chief.
6: I tell a lot of my native friends who live out west that, look, we held white man off for 250 years before y'all ever saw him. So, yeah, we've suffered tremendously at the hands of what is now our federal government. So, I mean, it's hard to get that warm, fuzzy feeling about 250 years of this.
5: In the Declaration of Independence, the tribes were referred to as merciless Indian savages. I think we've come a long way from, we as Americans have come a long way from putting those labels to groups of people, specifically to tribal nations. However, there's still so many narratives today, harmful narratives that we fight about. And we really try to ensure that, you know, the correct narratives, the right history, all those things are told, but it's about changing that mindset. I don't think that people still refer to us, you know, widely as merciless Indian savages, but I don't doubt that there's those out there that would. And there's still that element of resistance when it comes to protecting our culture, our values, our ways of life, our sovereignty. There's still so many challenges. We still think about it as an active fight.
11: That story was from Connor Tuppence, a citizen of the Upper Mattaponi tribe. It was reported and produced by Pamela D'Angelo. She also produced the Tribal Truth series, which you can find wherever you get your podcasts. In a moment, the long and still ongoing struggle for women's equality in America. 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

0: From the Center for Investigative Reporting and PRX, this is Reveal. I'm Al Letson.
1: Patriotism for me is something really special.
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4: Speaking up for freedom of speech, freedom of religion.
5: Because there are no greater patriots than the people who have had to love this country, be in this country, without being protected by it.
0: These are the voices of Reveal listeners, talking about what patriotism means for them as we approach Independence Day. It's been 250 years of struggle to make good on Americans' promise of equality, including for women. Today, of course, American women have the right to vote, own property, and go to college. But it didn't start out that way.
6: Forward together, backward never.
0: And still, the battle over legal protections for women's rights continues. Which is why I wanted to talk to Julie Sook. She's a law professor at Fordham University and an expert on the history of women's long fight for equality in this country, and the author of the book, We the Women, the Unstoppable Mothers of the Equal Rights Amendment. Julie, thanks so much for coming on to the show.
7: Thank you for having me.
0: So can you take me back to 1776? What rights did men have that women did not?
7: Well, not all men in 1776 in the United States had these rights, but I would say the most important for which the revolution was fought was the right to property. Women couldn't vote. Women couldn't enter into most professions. Married women couldn't hold property, couldn't sue or be sued in their own name. And if all men are created equal, and men is a term that is not really just supposed to mean men, but all human persons are created equal. What it means to take that seriously goes far beyond just getting rid of a king.
0: How would you describe the role of women in colonial society?
7: Generally, women were considered not to be rights bearers. So if you look at, for example, a very famous quote, Abigail Adams telling John Adams, her husband, as he was going to the Continental Congress in 1776, remember the ladies. What she meant when she said, remember the ladies, is try to figure out a way to set up our political institutions so that husbands don't have complete, unfettered power over their wives. She says all men would be tyrants if they could. And this did not lead to women's rights being included in our founding documents. But the fact that she said that suggests, of course, that women during that time were completely at the mercy of their husbands.
0: So it took a really long time for women to get the most basic right of any citizen in a free democracy, the right to vote. What took so long?
7: What took so long was that the people who held power resisted it. And they resisted it because having patriarchy in which women had no voice actually benefited the men who ran the institutions. And I would say that by the time women finally got the right to vote in 1920, it was because, not just because there were a lot of men who didn't want patriarchy anymore, but because we were in World War I and the women's movement very strategically decided that they were going to support the war effort. And it made many politicians think that it was useful to have women's vote to support policies that they wanted. So we get the 19th Amendment to the U.S. Constitution in 1920. And that basically says that people cannot be denied the right to vote on the basis of sex. And of course, interestingly, it just says you can't be denied the right to vote on the basis of sex. It doesn't say all people, including women, have a right to vote.
0: So what are some of the milestones since the Declaration of Independence on women's path to equality?
7: Well, I think one of the things that's really huge is the abolition of slavery in the United States. And of course, we had to fight a civil war.

0: maybe don't know much about it. So tell me, what is the Equal Rights Amendment and what's its status?
1: The Equal Rights Amendment is a constitutional provision that would guarantee that equality of rights can't be denied by the United States or by any state on account of sex. And so if you think about that, it's just a provision in the Constitution that say that everybody has equal rights, including women. And most constitutions around the world that were written in the 20th century have a provision like that. If you think about the basic rights that you would want to see in a constitution, like the right to free speech, the right to freedom of religion, the right to of men and women to be equal is something that in the modern era is considered one of those basic constitutional rights. Now, we have one of the oldest constitutions in the world. Our constitution was written in 1787. And as we discussed earlier, women were not considered bearers of equal rights at that time. And so the Equal Rights Amendment was actually introduced in 1923. It was proposed right after the Women's Suffrage Amendment in 1920. Thinking that's the next logical step. First, you say women have the right to vote, kind of. And then you say that equal rights can't be denied on account of sex. But Congress didn't vote for it, that amendment. And in the United States, under the Constitution, you need 2/3 of both houses of Congress, followed by 3/4 of all the states to ratify a constitutional amendment. So for the first 50 years after the ERA was introduced in 1923, Congress didn't adopt it. They didn't have 2/3 of both houses to adopt it. They finally got 2/3 of both houses in 1972. And once Congress adopted it, the states started ratifying it pretty fast. So we got up to 35. You need 38 states because you need 3/4 of the states. And the reason things stalled in the 1970s is that the ERA was controversial from the moment it was introduced, because a lot of people assumed from the day that it was introduced and in the 1970s that what it means to have equal rights is that men and women have to be treated the same under the law all the time, no exceptions. And if you think about that for a moment, women and men have to be treated the same under the law, no exceptions, that people had a lot of questions. Did that mean that you couldn't have, like in a federal building, or even a state building, in a public building, you couldn't have separate restrooms for women and men? If you were going to have all-girl schools and they were run by a state, would that violate the Constitution under the Equal Rights Amendment? The question that was probably the most controversial in the 1970s because of the Vietnam War was, are women also going to be drafted? Because even to this day, only men have to register for the draft. Women do not have to register when they turn 18 for the draft. So for all these reasons, there was a lot of fear-mongering saying, once you pass this amendment, women and men are, we're just going to have a unisex society as a result of this. And because of that, a lot of people said, it's not going to be good for women. We really don't want this. And so the states pretty much stopped ratifying the amendment. And the other complication, which I haven't mentioned yet, was that Congress, when they passed it in 1972, they put a 7-year deadline on ratification. And so the clock was ticking and there were only 35 and you needed 38. But then in recent years, just in the past decade, 3 additional states ratified the ERA. But now people are very uncertain and confused as to whether it can be added to the Constitution because there was that 7-year deadline. So do they count or not count? And that's why it's currently in limbo and there's a lot of disagreement and there's a lot of legal disagreement as to whether or not the deadline should apply.
0: Can you help me understand, like, what are the benefits of passing it? Or is it just, you know, vastly symbolic?
1: Symbolic is not even the right word. Political rather than legal. So I think the most important reason to have the ERA in the Constitution is so that Americans can live under a modern Constitution that reflects American people's modern values and sentiments. Because if we have a Constitution that does not say that women have equal rights, then we're living under something that is really not reflective of the country we are and want to be today. And I think that's not good. The Constitution really does 2 important things. One of them is,

0: It designs the basic institutions of society. Like it tells you how Congress is going to be designed. It tells you what, like how the Supreme Court is going to be designed. It tells you what the powers of the president are. So that's very important. And then the rights provisions in the Constitution put limits on what the government can do. But so much of what the Constitution does, it speaks the values of the people. The first three words are we the people. And so I think if we continue to live under a constitution, it's not that we need an ERA in order to have laws that protect gender equal policies, right? We need a constitution that reflects our values, especially because the constitution that was written in 1787 was written by a bunch of guys who were very smart but did not share the values that we hold dear today. Many of the guys who wrote the constitution were enslavers. And almost all of them believed that patriarchy was a normal and acceptable way of running their society. We no longer think that. At least I believe the majority of Americans do not want that and do not think that. And we should have a constitution that reflects that.
1: Professor Suk, thank you so much for coming on to the show today. I really appreciate it.
0: Thank you so much for having me. It was a pleasure talking with you.
1: Julie Suk is a professor of law and an author. Her new book, The Shadow Court, Rescuing Democracy from the Supreme Court, will be out in the fall.
2: 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We don't have any leaders with backbone anymore.
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4: Participating as a citizen, that's a big one. By voting, staying informed, serving, volunteering, speaking out, holding leaders accountable.
1: Those were the voices of some of you, our listeners. This last one came in as an email from a listener who didn't want his voice to be public, so I'm going to read some of it. I have served in the U.S. Army for over 20 years, and I'm still actively serving. I've spent over 10 years in the special operations community. I've done two tours in combat zones. This is a complicated topic for me. I grew up believing that the U.S. was a bastion of freedom and an example to others striving for democracy and a fair share of the pie. I still believe that we could be that. But over the last 10 years or so, we've started to slide into authoritarianism. I believe we have the right to defend ourselves as a nation, and perhaps I don't know the whole story, but the aggressive actions in Venezuela and Iran strike me as poorly planned without justification and no defined end state. I still believe in the idea of America, but not in the way we are currently operating on the global stage. I want us to return to being an example of free and fair democracy while acknowledging the errors and darkness in our past. Thank you for that message and your service, and to everyone who called in to share their thoughts. When I think about patriotism, my mind goes to a quote from James Baldwin. I think about this all the time. He said, quote, "I love America more than any other country in this world, and exactly for this reason, I insist on the right to criticize her perpetually." That's our show. Be safe out there. Take care of yourself and each other. Our lead producer for this week's show is Michael I. Schiller. Taki Telenidis edited the show. Thanks to our production manager, the great Zulema Cobb, for co-producing the interview with Julie Suk. Thanks also to Cameron Smith, Jeffrey Kelly, Dan Friedman, Antonella Vitale, Josh Sandburn, Carr McGurk Allison, Jody Kauser, and Julia B. Chan of the 19th. Artis Chariscus and Chastity Hale are our fact checkers. Victoria Baranetsky is our general counsel.
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1: We've been told the American Revolution was fought over taxes and representation. But the last complaint, the thing our founders were most angry about, goes like this.
2: He has endeavored to bring on the inhabitants of our frontiers, the merciless Indian savages.
1: There's a racial slur in the Declaration of Independence.
0: Ahead of the 250th anniversary of the Declaration of Independence, July 4th, we'll speak with Cherokee journalist Rebecca Nagel. Her new podcast series, First America. She'll join us from Oklahoma. Then the Democratic Socialists score big wins across the country.
3: Another world is possible. 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
4: I think it's the biggest threat to our nation there is, maybe since our founding. That includes World War I, World War II.
0: As President Trump attacks Democratic Socialists, we'll meet Abir Kuwas, the Democratic nominee for New York State Senate. If she wins in November, she'll be the first Palestinian-American to hold office in New York State. Then to Venezuela, where more than 1,700 people have died in devastating earthquakes and rescue operations are still underway.
5: We are procuring, and this is something that has been agreed with the authorities here, 10,000 body bags.
0: Go to Caracas, all that and more coming up. Welcome to Democracy Now!, democracynow.org, The War and Peace Report. I'm Amy Goodman. Officials in Qatar say no high-level meetings are scheduled between the United States and Iran after the Trump administration said it had sent envoys Jared Kushner and Steve Witkoff to Doha for talks following a weekend of tit-for-tat attacks around the Strait of Hormuz. Iran's foreign ministry denied Trump's claim Monday that Tehran had requested the meeting, calling it fake news. Iran, however, said it is sending a delegation to Doha to follow up on the release of $6 billion in frozen Iranian assets. Iran also rejected a plan by France to demine parts of the Strait of Hormuz, warning Paris against provocations. Meanwhile, President Trump's lashed out against the skyrocketing cost of fuel unleashed by his war against Iran. Trump wrote on Truth Social, quote, gasoline retailers must get their prices down immediately, adding that if they fail to lower prices, quote, big problems lie ahead, unquote. Israeli strikes in southern and central Gaza Monday killed at least 8 people, among them 2 children. In one of the attacks, Al Jazeera reports a displaced 23-year-old mother and her 1-year-old daughter were killed when their tent was hit in the Al-Mawasi neighborhood of Khan Yunis. Israel now claims control of some 2/3 of Gaza, with Israeli Finance Minister Bezalel Smotrich calling for the immediate establishment of Israeli settlements in Gaza's northern perimeter. Smotrich spoke on Monday from the city of Sderot on Gaza's border.
6: We are here in Sderot today. The IDF holds nearly 70% of the Gaza Strip. We must complete the conquest of the remaining 30%, defeat Hamas, and above all, we need to establish a belt of Jewish settlements within the territory of the Strip as a protective border for Sderot and all the communities of the Gaza envelope.
0: In news from the occupied West Bank, Israeli soldiers killed a 15-year-old Palestinian boy in the city of El Bir near Ramallah Monday. Amir Ahmad Jawad Jaber was reportedly shot in the head and chest during a raid. This comes as a new report by the Israeli human rights group B'Tselem found Israeli soldiers killed at least 54 Palestinian children and teens in the West Bank last year in 2025. The highest rate since Israel occupied the West Bank in 1967. In Venezuela, rescue crews continue to search for tens of thousands of missing people nearly a week after 2 back-to-back earthquakes devastated La Guaira and Caracas. Venezuelan health officials say over 1,700 people are confirmed dead, with the toll expected to soar. Speaking from Caracas, the UN's humanitarian coordinator said Monday people are still being pulled from the rubble.
5: At least 2,500 structures structures affected, most of which fully collapsed. We are procuring, and this is something that has been agreed with the authorities here, 10,000 body bags.
0: This comes as the Associated Press reports the United States deported more than 140 Venezuelans, including several children. They arrived back in Venezuela just hours before the earthquakes. The deportees were left in a hotel in La Guaira, with some survivors describing crawling out of the rubble and barely escaping. This is the mother of one of the men deported to Venezuela from the U.S. She said he suffered life-altering injuries in the disaster. It's believed more than 100 of the deportees have died.
7: The flight arrived at 11 a.m. Then they went through all the migratory process. He called me at 5 p.m. and told me, "I love you so much, Mom. See you tomorrow at home." Like any mother, I prepared a welcome for him with his blue, yellow, and red balloons.
0: We'll go to Caracas later in the broadcast. Ukraine launched a wave of long-range drone attacks on Moscow overnight, the latest in a series of assaults on Russia's capital. A regional governor said a six-month-old baby was killed when a drone crashed into a home. This follows Russian drone and missile attacks on Ukraine Monday that killed at least 8 people and wounded 34 others. On Sunday, Ukrainian drone strikes on 2 Russian oil refineries sparked massive fires. Russian officials say the attacks left 4 people dead. In the United States, the Supreme Court has granted President Trump the power to fire and replace commissioners at independent government agencies. Monday's 6-3 ruling overturns more than 90 years of precedent that insulated regulatory agencies set up by Congress from presidential control. The case centered around Federal Trade Commission Commissioner Rebecca Slaughter, who was fired by Trump without cause in March of last year. In a separate ruling announced Monday, justices ruled 5-4 that Federal Reserve Governor Lisa Cook could remain in her job as she challenges Trump's efforts to fire her. Writing for the majority, Chief Justice John Roberts argued the Trump administration's efforts to end the Federal Reserve's independence is, quote, an interpretive leap out of step with the statute Congress enacted and our nation's tradition of central banking protected from political interference, unquote. Meanwhile, Alvaro Bedoya, former FTC commissioner, also fired by Trump, responded to the ruling by saying, quote, they're making clear that the Wall Street bankers, the central bankers, they deserve an independent, above-the-fray regulator. The rest of us schmucks get stuck with the loyalists, he said. In another major Supreme Court decision, justices ruled 5-4 to uphold a Mississippi law that allows mail-in ballots to be received up to 5 days after an election, as long as they're postmarked by Election Day. A ruling overturning the law could have seen hundreds of thousands of voters disenfranchised in future elections due to postal delays or because they live in remote rural locations. A New York Times review of the 2024 election found at least 725,000 such ballots. The ruling's a blow to President Trump, who sought to limit who can vote by mail while promoting conspiracy theories about mail-in ballots. In response, voting rights journalist Ari Berman wrote, quote, every major study has shown that mail-in voting is safe and secure, but the fact that 4 justices signed on to Trump's crusade to get rid of mail-in ballots is highly disturbing and could embolden the president to attempt to take even more drastic steps to make it harder to vote, Berman said. In another landmark decision Monday, the Supreme Court ruled law enforcement agencies must first obtain a warrant before sweeping up smartphone location data from third-party tech companies like Google. In her majority opinion, Justice Elena Kagan wrote that a lower court should re-examine whether the technique known as geofencing constitutes an unreasonable search under the Fourth Amendment. She wrote, quote, an individual has a reasonable expectation of privacy and records about his cell phone's location, and police intrude on that constitutionally protected interest when they demand the information, unquote. The Supreme Court declined on Monday to consider President Trump's appeal of a $5 million verdict in a civil suit that found he sexually assaulted writer E. Jean Carroll in a department store dressing room in the 1990s and later defamed her. The court dismissed the case without explanation. Trump's lawyers have indicated they'll ask the Supreme Court to consider a second defamation case successfully brought by E. Jean Carroll after Trump called her a liar following the first verdict. Trump was ordered to pay more than $83 million in that case. Meanwhile, the Supreme Court's handing down the final decisions of its term this morning at the time of this broadcast, with rulings on birthright citizenship, bans on transgender athletes and campaign finance. Separately, the court announced it'll review two Arizona laws requiring people to produce proof of citizenship in order to register to vote. A ruling upholding the laws would dramatically weaken the National Voter Registration Act of 1993. In Colorado, 15-term incumbent Democratic Congressmember Diana DeGette faces the most serious primary challenge of her political career from a Democratic socialist seeking to build on last week's upset victories in New York. 29-year-old lawyer Malat Quiros is campaigning on a platform of Medicare for All, universal child care, ending homelessness, and a complete arms embargo against Israel. Outside groups have poured around $3 million into the race, with super PACs funded by AIPAC and major big tech donors supporting DeGette. Quiros says her message is getting through despite the flood of negative campaigning against her.
8: These issues are popular with the voters of Denver, right? In fact, socialism is more popular than capitalism for voters of this city. But more than anything, what I would explain is that we already have socialism. It's in our streets. It's in our public schools. It's in our fire stations. What we're fighting for is to extend that kind of guarantee and that security into our health care, into our housing, into our child care and our elder care.
0: Meanwhile, incumbent Colorado Democratic Senator John Hickenlooper faces a challenge from State Senator Julie Gonzalez, a progressive who is the backing also of Democratic Socialists of America. We'll speak to a Democratic Socialist who won the primary in New York later in the broadcast. In immigration news, Gothamist reports more than 70 immigrants detained at the Newark, New Jersey ICE jail, known as Delaney Hall, have filed federal lawsuits over medical neglect and other abuses. In May, hundreds of detained immigrants at Delaney Hall started a labor and hunger strike that lasted for weeks and ended earlier this month as strikers faced retaliation, including solitary confinement and being transferred to other ICE jails. Delaney Hall is operated by the for-profit prison company Geo Group. In related news, a New York City Council employee who was detained at Delaney Hall for more than 5 months has been released from custody. Rafael Rubio was taken by federal immigrant officers in January during a routine asylum interview. Rubio, who is from Venezuela, was detained despite holding TPS. That's temporary protected status. President Trump purchased up to $5 million worth of stock in the corporation that makes taser weapons just 2 weeks before ICE solicited a $220 million contract for the devices. Trump's investment in Axon Enterprise was first reported by CNBC. This comes as House Democrats are pushing for passage of the No Getting Rich in Congress Act, a bill that would prevent public officials, including the president, from profiting from conflicts of interest. And New York City Mayor Zoran Mamdani's administration has announced the permanent closure of a detention facility inside the Rikers Island jail complex. Mayor Mamdani said in a statement, quote, "For decades, Rikers Island has represented one of the deepest failures of our city government. This milestone brings us closer to ending that chapter. We're replacing a system built around neglect with one centered on rehabilitation," Mayor Mamdani said. This all comes about 7 years after the New York City Council in 2019 approved a plan to shut down Rikers for good. But city officials have said the prison complex won't be ready to close by its 2027 court-mandated deadline. And those are some of the headlines. This is Democracy Now!, democracynow.org, The War and Peace Report. I'm Amy Goodman in New York with Democracy Now!'s Juan Gonzalez in Chicago. Hi, Juan.
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0: Ahead of the 250th anniversary of the Declaration of Independence, Saturday, July 4th. We turn to the people in history most often left out of the nation's founding story. Award-winning Cherokee journalist Rebecca Nagel has partnered with leading Indigenous scholars in a new documentary podcast series called First America. It challenges the conventional U.S. origin story by examining the experiences of Indigenous peoples and also asks what those experiences can teach us about U.S. democracy today. The series also traces how legal doctrines first used to dispossess Indigenous nations continue to impact questions of executive power, immigration, xenophobia, citizenship, territorial expansion, and U.S. foreign policy today. This is a clip from episode one, Merciless Indian Savages.
1: We've been told the American Revolution was fought over taxes and representation. But the last complaint, the thing our founders were most angry about, goes like this.
2: He has endeavored to bring on the inhabitants of our frontiers, the merciless Indian savages.
1: There's a racial slur in the Declaration of Independence. Native people are called savages. Alongside those lofty ideals, our founders included their deep hatred for Indigenous people.
2: The merciless Indian savages, whose known rule of warfare is an undistinguished destruction of all ages, sexes, and conditions.
1: In case you need a refresher, the popular story of the American Revolution goes like this. Britain unjustly imposed taxes on the colonists, and they got mad. But every time they protested, like when they threw tea into the Boston Harbor, the king just imposed harsher laws. The colonists started to see their king as a tyrant.
10: 4,000 troops are now stationed here within our city.
1: Some started talking about independence.
10: United under one continental congress.
1: Late one night, Paul Revere rode his horse to warn militias waiting outside Boston that the British were coming. The next morning, the militia squared off against the Brits.
10: Shot heard round the world was fired.
1: And the Revolutionary War began. A year later, our founding fathers gathered in Philadelphia to write the Declaration of Independence. But for 2.5 centuries, that document has been telling a different story.
0: That's a clip from episode one of the new podcast series from Pushkin Industries, First America. Host and executive producer, award-winning Cherokee journalist Rebecca Nagel, who's joining us now from Tulsa, Oklahoma. Also author of By the Fire We Carry, The Generations-Long Fight for Justice on Native Land. Rebecca, congratulations on this series. If you can start off by telling us this story about the Declaration of Independence, and as you talk about the racist slur it contains.
11: Absolutely. So the part of the Declaration of Independence that we all know is the beginning part with those Enlightenment ideals, all men are created equal. But when you read the document, actually most of it is this list of grievances. So it's our founders kind of listing the reasons why they want to rebel against England. It's all the ways that King George III has hurt the colonists. And a lot of historians think that that list has an order, that it starts with smaller things and that it ends with their biggest complaints, their biggest grievances. And the last grievance in the Declaration of Independence is about merciless Indian savages. And so when you read the document, you know, according to our founders, in their own words, the thing that they were most angry about was Native people. Yet, for 2.5 centuries, the story of the American Revolution that we have all been told is that it was about taxation and representation. And we're frankly just missing the truth of why the American Revolution even happened in the first place.
9: And Rebecca, back in 2011, I did a history of the American press. And one of the things that struck me in the research in my book for News for Older People was the extraordinary level of content about Native Americans in the colonial press. I mean, the first newspaper in North America, Benjamin Harris's Public Occurrences, had five separate articles in a three-page newspaper on what he called the barbarous Indians and merciless savages that were, according to him, lurking around the Massachusetts colony. And in fact, in the Boston Tea Party, the Sons of Liberty who donned Native garb did it out of the headquarters of the local newspaper, the Boston Gazette, before they went in to dump the tea in the harbor. So there's always been this narrative issue of the American press and Native Americans during that colonial period. What are your thoughts about the role of the press in creating this narrative?
11: Yeah, absolutely. I mean, I think that it's funny because when you go back in time and you look at primary documents, it's very clear that Native people were omnipresent in the colonists' lives. They were talking about it. I think you could even say they were obsessed with Native people. And then the way that subsequent generations have told that story were erased. But I'm glad that you bring up the Boston Tea Party because that's a great example. So when colonists stormed ships to throw tea into the Boston Harbor, they dressed up like Native people. And it wasn't for a disguise. It wasn't to confuse British officials. It was actually because pretending to be indigenous in this weird and complicated way symbolized freedom and liberty in the early republic. And so as Americans were kind of, you know, saying we're not British, we're no longer English, but we're not yet American, they actually in certain ways pretended to be indigenous or took on parts of indigenous identity to figure out a new national identity. But when we think about what does it mean to be American, we actually don't tell the full story of how early Americans were figuring that out. And so, yeah, I think your point is absolutely right in that when we look back in the history, we're not telling the Native part of the story, but Americans at that time very much were.
0: I wanted to turn to a clip from your first episode of First America, where, Rebecca, you visit a protest in the aftermath of the ICE killing of Renee Good. In this clip, you ask protesters if they know the history of Fort Snelling and its current connection with ICE.
12: How far are we from the historic Fort Snelling?
13: I'm just right across Highway 62 here.
12: And do you know what happened there?
14: Oh, no, don't ask me those kinds of questions. I'm not good with history. It's a historic fort. It's historic.
12: Yeah, I'm sorry to put you on the spot.
14: I mean, the reason this is all happening here is because of the ICE offices that are there, not because of the historic fort. But
12: yeah. Well, the fort in the 1860s is actually a concentration camp for Dakota people. I'm just curious if any of that history feels relevant to what's happening now.
14: Yes, clearly, you know. But I mean, our state. I mean, just, I mean, you watch that video. Thank God that person was there taking the video on their cell phone yesterday so everyone can see what happened, you know.
15: After leaving the protest, I went back to see Nick Estes at his office.
16: The murder of Renee Good and the history of Fort Snelling are actually inseparable. First of all, ICE is headquartered on the Fort Snelling area campus.
15: Do you know if that's because it's federal land?
16: Yeah, it's headquartered there because it's federal land.
15: And why is it federal land?
16: It's federal land because it was once a military reservation from the Zebulon Pike Treaty of 1805. And that was a treaty signed between some Dakota leaders and the United States government to create a military outpost.
15: It's not just the same place. The same thing is happening.
16: People are being hunted in their neighborhoods, in their schools. Places that were considered sanctuary sites, such as hospitals and churches, are no longer off limits. 150 years ago, they were hunting us down to kill us, and now they're hunting down immigrants to deport them.
0: So that's University of Minnesota Native American professor Nick Estes, one of the people you talk to in this series, Rebecca Nagel. Talk about why you feel it's so important. In listening to the episodes of this remarkable series, you're continually going back in time and showing the treatment of Native Americans is a precursor and should have been a warning to, should have been dealt with, so that what's happening today wouldn't be happening.
11: You know, Amy, it was a really interesting experience making this podcast, because when I first set out, I thought I was making a history podcast. You know, I interviewed historians like Nick Estes. I read books. I visited historic sites. Nick and I actually were at Fort Snelling the day that ICE shot and killed Renee Good. And it was just a coincidence. And so what would happen is I would be reporting on America's past, and then the same thing would happen in our present. And what I heard a lot during the ICE surge in Minneapolis was, this is un-American, this is un-American, this is unprecedented. And actually, you know, rounding people up, putting people in detention, even shooting anybody who gets in the way, these are things that our government has done before, not once, not twice, but many, many times. Our government has just done it to people that we don't talk about. It's just this part of our history that as a country we've never dealt with. And I think that most Americans see that what our government did to Native people was bad. You know, I think most Americans would agree. A lot of people agree that our government committed genocide. I think even people who wouldn't go that far would say that, you know, atrocities were committed. But I think the problem is that people don't see that as affecting their lives, right? It's a distant chapter. You know, it's really unfortunate that in the 1860s, the federal government had a concentration camp for Dakota people at Fort Snelling. But what does that have to do with our present moment, right? And the government that did those things, right, that rounded people up, that made concentration camps, that's still our government, right? We never went back and had that edit to say, okay, we have to make sure that that never happens again. Here are the things that we're going to change. And what we're seeing in this moment isn't new, isn't un-American, isn't unprecedented, but is these aspects of our government that we thought would stay at the margins, right, that would only affect certain people, getting pulled to the center. And so I kind of think of it as what our government did to Native people, almost like setting up fault lines in American government and American democracy. And what we're living through in our current moment is the earthquake.
9: And this relationship that you try to bring out, not only in terms of the ideals of democracy, but also the quest for empire and land in American history.
11: Yeah. And so one of the biggest myths, I would say the biggest myth about the founding of the United States, is that our founders built a democracy. Right. That's the story. Even on the left, that's the story that we want to tell. And that's only half true, because they also built an empire. So actually, the same summer that our founders are writing the Constitution, Congress meets in New York. So people actually leave the Constitutional Convention in Philadelphia to pass this law in New York called the Northwest Ordinance. And it establishes the first colonies of the United States, which are places like Ohio. We don't think of Ohio as having been a colony, but it was a colony. And those places weren't governed through democracy. There weren't elections, even for the white people living there. It was all through top-down appointed leadership. And so that's how the U.S. governed Native people when it wanted to take our lands. It's how it's governed places like Guam and Puerto Rico. And so there has always, since the founding, there has always been a part of our government that was not following the blueprint of democracy, that was following the blueprint of empire. And you know what it looks like? It looks like authoritarianism, right? Because when you're controlling people's lives, when they don't have any say, when they don't have accountability, when you're governing top down, I mean, that's what we call authoritarianism. And so this idea, the political moment that we're in right now, so many people are searching, where did this rise of authoritarianism come from? How is it happening in the United States? People are looking abroad, you know, so people are looking to Putin's Russia or Hungary or even Nazi Germany. And we only have to look into our own history. And actually, the reason that this is happening now is because we have let that part of our government fester. And we thought that it would always stay separate, right? We thought that it wouldn't infect American democracy, that we could be an empire and that we could be a democracy, you know, and that they would stay separate, that never the two shall meet. And that's just not how government works. And so, you know, from birthright citizenship to bombing boats in the Caribbean to going to war with Iran to, you know, detaining migrant families to deploying the National Guard to U.S. cities. All of these things that the Trump administration is doing, its power to do those things actually goes back to policies we first passed to dispossess indigenous people.
0: Rebecca Nagel, we're going to end with the trailer to your First America podcast series.
12: Chiefs fans?
17: Hell yeah. Yes.
15: This past year, I've been out traveling the country.
18: Chiefs on three. One, two, three. Chiefs!
15: To try to understand something about America.
12: I feel like that's going to happen a lot.
15: About where Native people fit in.
19: Do you know who Native Americans are?
20: Yes, they were the people, they're the first people to live here.
19: Do Native Americans still exist?
20: Maybe. I don't really think so.
15: And the history we've pushed aside.
21: Do you think most people who come to this spot, do you think that they come here to honor the atrocity that happened here?
16: No, they're doing winter sports.
15: Going all the way back to how the United States began.
2: We hold these truths to be self-evident, that all men are created equal.
16: The Declaration, which is full of these beautifully rendered sentences and paragraphs about Enlightenment ideals, does also have this darker history to it.
2: The merciless Indian savages, whose known rule of warfare is an undistinguished destruction.
16: If we don't understand the full context in which our nation was founded, we won't understand the full context in which our nation now finds itself.
15: So, it's been 250 years since 1776. How's this democracy of ours going?
12: Okay, I need to merge.
22: My wife called me. Somebody got shot. Damn, the photos are really bad.
23: One day Nicole, good. One day Nicole, good.
24: I saw hope. I saw hope.
15: We've seen the military deployed to U.S. cities, invasions of foreign countries, billionaires out of control, and a president with unchecked power. I keep hearing people say, this isn't who we are as a country.
25: What is happening right now in America is fundamentally un-American.
26: This is just so un-American.
15: But what I've learned the past year is that U.S. history tells a different story.
27: 150 years ago, they were collecting bounties on us and hunting us down to kill us, and now they're hunting down immigrants to deport them.
12: Is that a new thing? This is what we've done. We're good at this.
15: As we see more and more signs of fascism, people keep looking to other countries to understand it. But it's right here in our own history.
12: I don't believe we would have ended up in the same spot if people had realized what the structure of the United States government is.
15: I want us to know how we got here, because otherwise, we will never find our way out.
0: Cherokee journalist Rebecca Nagel just launched a new documentary podcast series called First America, the true story of the founding of the United States. Coming up, as Democratic socialists score big wins across the United States, we'll be joined by one of those winners, a New York City Democratic socialist, Abir Kawas, the Democratic nominee for the New York State Senate from Queens. Stay with us.

0: Snake Hoop by Marie Sue. This is Democracy Now!, democracynow.org. I'm Mimi Goodman with Juan Gonzalez. After a string of victories of Democratic socialists in primaries across the United States, centrist Democrats, as well as President Trump, are pushing back. The DSA, or Democratic Socialists of America, endorsed about 150 candidates this year, with 35 either winning primaries or advancing in races in Oregon, California, Georgia, Pennsylvania, New Jersey, Maine, Washington, D.C., and New York. In the Colorado primaries today, the DSA is backing 29-year-old Milat Quiros against incumbent Congress member, longtime Congress member Diana DeGette. And former DSA member, State Senator Julie Gonzalez, is looking to unseat Senator John Hickenlooper. Over the past decade, the DSA has grown from about 5,000 members to over 100,000 members in 200 chapters across the country. On Monday, President Trump called the Democratic Socialists the greatest threat to the nation.
1: It's not socialism, it's really communism. They use the word social democrat because it sounds so nice, but it's really communism you're talking about. I think it's the biggest threat to our nation there is, maybe since our founding. That includes World War I, World War II, September 11th. It includes the Pearl Harbor attack. I think this is the biggest threat to our nation.
0: Just 2 days after the DSA sweep in New York primaries last week, a group of centrist Democrats led by Long Island, New York Congressmember Tom Suozzi signed a letter titled Promise to America, distancing themselves from the DSA. The letter states, quote, "We are capitalists, not socialists. We want safety, not lawlessness. We're mainstream, not extreme. We're proud, not ashamed of America," Suozzi wrote. Well, we'll be joined shortly by a proud Democratic socialist who won her primary for the New York State Senate last week. If she's elected in November, she'll be the first Palestinian-American and the first Muslim woman in the New York State legislature. This is Abir Kawas speaking to supporters after winning her primary with a 20-point lead against State Assembly member Stephen Raga last Tuesday.
2: If after October 7th, imagine if every single Democratic politician said, in order to end this cycle of violence, we need an end to occupation. Imagine if every single Democratic politician, whether they were a city councilor or they were a state legislator or a congressperson, said, we want to end occupation and not fund genocide. We could have saved thousands, hundreds of thousands of lives of Gazans and Palestinians. And that is why we say another world is possible. That is a world where Gaza is free to live. That is a world where working class communities in Queens, in New York, all over the United States, but all over the world have dignity in their lives. That is a world where student activists like Mahmoud Khalil, like Leka Cordia, could have spent the last year with their families instead of missing the birth of their child and languishing in prison for a year. And that is a world where my father, whose family was displaced from Palestine in the Nakba, who came to the United States and was incarcerated for 3 years and then deported, that would be a world where my father could be in this audience to witness his daughter make history.
0: That's Abir Kawas, Democratic nominee for the New York State Senate from Queens, joining us now in our New York studio. Welcome to Democracy Now!, Abir. Congratulations on your victory in the Democratic primary.
3: Thank you.
0: If you win in November, you'll be the first Palestinian-American to hold a seat in the New York State Senate.
3: Yes, I believe it's the entire New York State.
0: If you can go through your your platform as President Trump not only calls DSA members like you the greatest threat the United States has ever known, two, on the same day, talking about the housing bill that he has yet to sign, calling it a yawn, and calling affordability a con job.
3: Mm-hmm. Well, firstly, I want to say it's incredible to be the first Palestinian and Muslim woman in the New York State Legislature. And that is for many reasons, but beyond representation, I believe that is really mostly because as a Palestinian, I come from a group of people who have been waiting for years and years and years for politicians to speak out against the human rights abuses, the genocide, the occupation of our people. And we are a group that has been erased, has been ignored, and has been denied our rights by people in office. And so to actually have the opportunity to be elected into office in this moment is so monumentous because it really gives a chance for us to not only go in and advocate for working class communities, for communities that are struggling, but also advocate for communities that are erased, like the Palestinian community. But it also gives us a chance to go in with strength and to say, this is what people want to see. Now, you mentioned, you know, the president and him talking about democratic socialists as if we are a threat. When really what we are saying is that we want to make sure that people who are struggling are provided the best social services possible by our government, are provided the best transit, the best education, you know, the best healthcare possible, the most affordable healthcare possible by our government, our same government that is spending billions of dollars killing people abroad. So for me, that is not a threat to people. I think that is a really hopeful message that so many Americans and so many people are looking for. And that is why we were able to win in these landslide victories.
4: Abir, I wanted to ask you about some legislation that was introduced by Zohran Mamdani when he was an assembly member and State Senator Jabari Brisport, the Not On Our Dime Act. And what's been your role in that campaign?
3: Yes. So I worked with then Assemblymember Mamdani years ago to help write and introduce a bill called Not On Our Dime. Now, we had found out as Palestinian activists on the ground that millions of dollars were being raised in New York State to fund settler entities, to fund settlers going to Palestine to steal Palestinian land, to commit atrocities against Palestinians, to commit violence against Palestinians. And we said that is not okay for these organizations that are raising these monies to do that under the guise of charitable status. And that was something that we introduced to the New York State, both through socialists in office, then Assemblymember Zohran Mamdani and Senator Jabari Brisport. And one thing that is really fundamental about what we did was that when we introduced that bill, people thought that that would be the end of Zohran Mamdani's career. People had said that to him. People had said that this was, you know, one step too far. And what we saw was that in the mayoral election, that his being part of introducing the Not On Our Dime bill, him standing up for Palestinian human rights, him having a politics of conscience and consistency on this issue was something that really pierced through to voters' hearts and made them really feel committed and feel like he could actually deliver on the affordability agenda that he promised because of how consistent he was in his politics.
4: And could you talk about the enormous change that has occurred among the voting public, especially in New York, but across much of the country on the issue of Palestine and the Israeli occupation? Has that surprised you?
3: Yes, of course. I mean, it has not surprised me because as an activist on the ground, I know that there have been millions of people, and you have all reported on millions of people for years now who have hit the streets, who have said, we want an end to the genocide in Gaza, that we want an end to the occupation in Palestine. This is what most people on the streets are saying. And truly, when we went to knock on doors, and this was for a local state election, where, you know, the main issues that our constituents are facing are dealing with affordable housing, are dealing with their inability to afford healthcare, right? Who are looking for better education policy, all those things. they also were looking for candidates who were speaking out about Palestine. They were also looking for candidates who were anti-war. And when they found out that I was somebody who was part of introducing Not on Our Dime, that made people extremely enthusiastic to vote for our campaign in our district. And so I think that what we are seeing is a reflection of the frustration that so many New Yorkers, but so many Americans have felt about having a perspective, about going and watching the news every single day or looking at their phones and being so disgusted by the world that they are seeing and not seeing that be reflected by their politicians and not seeing their politicians act in urgency or reflect what they are thinking about and what they're looking for.
0: If you can talk about the debate, not between the Democrats and the Republicans right now, but within the Democratic Party. I mean, Chuck Schumer is the head of the Democratic Party in the Senate. He's the minority leader, and he also is a senator from New York. Have they endorsed you?
3: No, they have not endorsed me. And of course, you know, I just got through a primary campaign where you often have less endorsements than when you go into the general. But what I will say is that we ran a campaign against a progressive legislator. And what we are seeing right now is a redefinition of what people want to define as progressive politics, and that Palestine needs to be part of that fold. Having an anti-war platform needs to be part of that. If you are saying, I want to deliver affordability, if you're saying you're against ICE, then people will only see that as consistent in your politics if you're also saying that you're against a genocide in Palestine. So in many ways, we are transforming the Democratic Party and also the progressive voice in the Democratic Party to make sure that it includes speaking out about Palestine. And that is what we're seeing in this race, that the thing that differentiated us from another progressive was us being on the forefront of that.
0: What did your dad say when you won? Your deported dad.
3: Yes. My dad is so proud and happy. But of course, it was really difficult to win. I mentioned in my speech to be someone who is making history, but not to be able to have my dad in the room is really devastating for us. It was a sad moment because he couldn't be there with us. And until now, you know, he is celebrating and I can't celebrate with him. He's celebrating with his family. He's buying kanafa, you know, this like Palestinian sweet for all his family members. But this is the idea of family separation that I often talk about. And it's not just my family. It's been happening to so many families. It's continuing to happen, is that when somebody is separated from their family, they miss out on some of the most beautiful transformative moments of their lives, their birthdays, their graduations, right? Them getting their first job, graduating from college. And in this case, it meant a lot to win a position that I, in many ways, worked up to because I was always an organizer and advocate because of what happened, you know, to my father. But to not have him there to witness that was, you know, devastating for my entire family.
0: Abir Kawas, I want to thank you so much for being with us. DSA-backed Democratic nominee for the New York State Senate from Queens. If elected in November, she'll be the first Palestinian-American and Muslim woman in the New York State legislature. Coming up, we go to Venezuela. More than 1,700 people have died in devastating earthquakes, but the number is expected to soar. Over 100 Venezuelans died after being deported hours before the earthquakes to Caracas from the United States. Stay with us.

0: officials saying Monday over 1,700 people are confirmed dead, with the toll expected to soar. The UN has said they are procuring 10,000 body bags. This all comes as the Associated Press reports it's believed more than 100 Venezuelans who were deported from the United States to Caracas hours before the earthquakes have died. Very few survivors of that group describe being left in a hotel in La Guaira and having to crawl out of the rubble. For more, we go to Caracas, where we're joined by Beatriz Ochoa, the Norwegian Refugee Council's Latin America head of advocacy. Describe what's happening as you sit there today, Beatriz.
1: Thank you very much for having me and the Norwegian Refugee Council. What we are seeing is a lot of devastation, not only in Caracas, but also in other parts of the country, and particularly in the coastal town of La Guaira and surroundings. We are seeing also a lot of solidarity from the Venezuelan people. This is some of the things that have surprised me the most in a good way. People sharing sometimes very little what they have, but everybody wants to help. Everybody wants to support their neighbors, their friends, of course, their family members. But we're also seeing that, of course, this is going to be something that needs support for the long term. We're seeing people staying in parks as shelters, in schools also as temporary shelters. And this is, of course, a good step into the right direction, because people are safe. They are not sleeping in the streets. But this is only, or this can only be a temporary measure. We will need to transition to more medium and longer term solutions, so that people can have affordable housing and a more dignified place to sleep and to be able to rebuild their lives.
2: And Beatriz, I wanted to ask you, but the U.S. sanctions against Venezuela are largely still in place. What has been the impact of these sanctions on the ability of the Venezuelan government to deliver assistance to their citizens?
1: Yeah, this has something that has been in place for many years. And in the past, the sanctions have impacted the humanitarian operations in a way that there's a lot of due diligence from the banks, from the financial institutions. There's a lot of difficulties to process payments for our staff, for suppliers. So it's more difficult, more expensive, more bureaucratic to do procurement. Now, we welcome the general license that was issued a few days ago, that it's supposed to allow operations that are intended for humanitarian operations. This has only been in place for a few days. And I think what it's going to be most important is that financial institutions and banks are able to follow this license. Sometimes they are very afraid and then become like averse to process any operation that has the tag Venezuela, because they have fines, huge amount of fines. So we welcome this waiver, so that banks and other financial institutions could feel more relief. This is a very positive step. I think it can be a little bit too soon to test it, but for sure it's a very positive development.
2: And I wanted to ask you as well about the Bolivarian Revolution always emphasized organizing at the neighborhood or grassroots levels, development of communes. Has this type of a grassroots organization demonstrated itself in terms of the rescue and operations that have occurred so far since the earthquakes?
1: Yeah, it's been a lot of the neighbors and the community that have organized themselves. And recently I was in a school where that is being used as a temporary shelter. And we were told that it was organized by communes, and that they were trying to help the people that are already like in their neighborhoods and so on. And of course, this is a way to organize, maybe not the only way, but That's how the school was organizing.

0: themselves. I also visited parks, and they were organizing in a different way. It was more volunteers, neighbors, and the community themselves that was doing, for instance, like who's cleaning the toilets, who is making sure that meals are distributed in a more equitable way. So this is there are different ways that the community are organizing themselves. I can tell you that.
1: And can you talk about your call, the Norwegian Refugee Council's call, and so many others for more support from the international community? What would that look like?
0: Of course, thank you. The Norwegian Refugee Council is calling for the international community to keep supporting the Venezuelan people. Already before the crisis, there were 7 million people in need of humanitarian assistance, and the funding situation had fallen very short in the last few years. So this needs to stop. The support, it's been great. There's been already a few countries that have sent search and rescue teams that have already pledged certain amounts of money. This is very generous. We all very much welcome this. We need the money to provide life-saving assistance, as I said at the beginning, as safe or safer places to sleep with dignity, where people can have privacy, where people can take showers and have minimum standards of hygiene. But we also will need support for children. Schools are being used as temporary shelters. This is the case in many other crises. This is not just for this one. But children will need access to education, to temporary learning spaces where they can sense, where they can have a sense of normality, but also some psychosocial support, some basic tools that can make a difference between processing the traumatic experiences that they have gone through and being more resilient in the short, medium, and long term. Another message from the Norwegian Refugee Council is that the support from the international community needs to be sustained over time. So again, not only in the short term, but this will need a long run. I see it as a marathon, not as a sprint. So we will need support for the months and years to come.
1: Beatriz Ochoa, I want to thank you for being with us. Norwegian Refugee Council's Latin America Head of Advocacy, joining us from Caracas, Venezuela. Again, it's believed over 100 Venezuelans deported to Venezuela just hours before the earthquakes have perished. That does it for our show. We'll post a Spanish interview with Beatriz at democracynow.org. Also, we're hiring an education program manager and fundraising and outreach interns. Find out more at democracynow.org/jobs. I'm Amy Goodman with Juan Gonzalez for another edition of Democracy Now!

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Community radio for South Central Indiana. 1 o'clock straight up in Bloomington, Indiana. We have a extreme heat warning through Thursday. Currently 87 degrees outside, going for a high of 93. Tonight, the low of 73, mostly clear skies, so you can be able to see that just past full moon. I have 94 Wednesday, low of 73, about the same on Thursday and Thursday night. We might get a little break toward the weekend. Stay tuned for that. Still celebrating Miles Davis with this track, ESP. If you have ESP, you'll know what I'm going to play next on the Tuesday afternoon music mix. My name's Cindy Bollet. I really, really dig that you're listening.

with George Benson in the background. The track is Affirmation from his 2001 Breezin' release. Breezin'? Hydra Slow did About a Bird in an Airport Terminal from their self-titled release. Richard Schindel did Abby from Careless. Deep Country Dream, great Matt Lundquist, did One Way Line. From his most recent album, Lost Roads. Ghost of Athens, that's our buddies Dave Weber and Daniel Reed. Their new album is called 40 Years Dreaming. We heard Love, How You Feel. Miles Davis started that set off with ESP from a great collection called Cool and Collected, out on Sony Records. That came out in 2006. 21 minutes after 1 in the afternoon. Some items from our events calendar. The Monroe County Fair is still going on. Started last Saturday. Going on from 9 a.m. till 10 p.m. tonight. It's the V-Town Art Co-op meeting at the Teaching Kitchen at the Southwest Branch of the Monroe County Public Library. And the Brown County Public Library is featuring a presentation, Digging Into Our Prehistoric Past. That's Brown County Public Library, Room B, Locust Lane, there in Nashville. Registration is required. Learn about Indiana's prehistory, geology, fossils, and animal life from a Brown County State Park naturalist, Brown County Rock Shop representative, and a former geologist. Then touch and handle rocks, fossils, geodes, and maybe even some reptiles. That's from 3:30 to 4:30 today over in the Brown County Public Library. 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

The duo Absinthe in the background. This track is called Adele Black Sec. We heard Toots Thielemann doing Adagio Assai from Concerto for Piano and Orchestra in G Major. I believe that's a piece by Ravel. From the 1998 release, She Toots. Nellie Mackay did Adios from Home Sweet Mobile Home. Chantal Chamberlain did Across the Room from Serendipity Street, and Angelique Kidjo started that set off with For Me. Maybe not. That's from her new album called Hope, with two exclamation points. We did start off the set with Steep Canyon Rangers, Above My Burdens, from their Morning Shift release. 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

Hi, I'm Tammy Jo Eckhart, and I'm the current president of Monroe County Chapter of NOW, which is a national organization for women. So NOW has 6 core issues. 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Again, I'm Tammy Jo Eckhart, the current president of Monroe County NOW, National Organization of Women. 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

0: 2 o'clock straight up in Bloomington, Indiana. We just heard Jessica Pratt and Aeroplane from her Quiet Signs release. Michelle McLaughlin did Adrift from her Luminous release. Lou Murder did Adieu, Sweet Lovely Nancy from No One Stands Alone. And Jan Bell and the Cheap Dates did Across the Miles. Jan and her band will be in the Ferguson House Beer Garden from 1 to 3 p.m. on the 5th of July. It won't be the Cheap Dates. It's a different band that's playing. I had that stuff right in front of me, but no, you'll have to see. It'll be Jan Bell and a couple other ladies. We got that recording of Across the Miles from Songs for Love Drunk Sinners. And Gillian Welsh started that set off with Akane Bell. A demo from the Boots No. 1, the official Revival bootleg. Gillian and her partner David Rawlings will be playing at the Switchyard Park here in Bloomington on July 17th. All that and more coming up on your community radio station today. 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Still sticking at 87 degrees outside, unless the thermometer broke. Extreme heat warning today, going up to 93. And a low of 73 tonight. Just about the same thing Wednesday and Thursday. Maybe a little bit of a break Friday night. We'll see. Stay tuned to the Tuesday afternoon music mix. My name's Cindy Bollet. We'll get your Moe's Moment in a moment for this.
1: I'm Dr. Anthony Lizerwitz, and this is Climate Connections. A few years ago, Iowa City took a bold step. It made every ride on every city bus free. The city wanted to help people avoid driving, which creates a lot of planet-warming carbon pollution. And it worked. Sarah Gardner, Iowa City's Climate Action Coordinator, says that in the first year of free fares, cars in the city drove 1.8 million fewer miles, and bus ridership jumped.
2: Our ridership increased 43%, and it has continued to grow even after that, so more and more people are getting on the bus.
1: Last year, the city council extended the free fares and paid for them in part by raising parking fees, creating another reason to take the bus. The city has also run programs to promote the bus, like having artists decorate bus stops and hosting a contest to see which route gained the most new riders.
2: Everybody on that bus got donuts in the morning, which was quite popular, as you can imagine.
1: Gardner says increasing bus ridership has benefits beyond reducing emissions. It frees up the road for bikes and pedestrians and helps neighbors to get to know each other.
2: And I am just so proud of the way the community has both embraced fare-free transit and also benefited from it.
1: Climate Connections is produced by the Yale Center for Environmental Communication. To learn more about climate change, visit climateconnections.org.
3: Are you tired? Are you uninspired? If you're bored, you just can't afford to.

Art Pepper and his band, and Oregon. And with her did Ain't That Fine. Aretha Franklin did Ain't No Way. And Van Morrison did Ain't Gonna Moan No More. Mose Allison started that set off with Swingin' Machine. From that two CD set I have called Alice in Wonderland. A couple more items from our events calendar. The Industrial Workers of the World, the IWW, is having a meeting today at 6 at Redbud Books. Pinball League with trivia. And the Bloomington Pub Quiz. That's tonight starting at 6:30 at the Orbit Room. The Bloomington Sacred Harp Singing starts at 7 o'clock at the Big Blue House on West 6th Street. Everybody's welcome. 520 West 6th is where that is. 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

me. Pull your weight, born with more eyes than teeth. We're washed up on the sand, like the first life on land. So

Don Sternberg in the background, along with Rusty Holloway and Jeff Jenkins, from their Swing 220 release. And of course, All of Me. Ruth Theodore gave us Algae from her 2013 release, Dear Lamp, Love Moth. She'll be coming to the Lotus Festival this October. Excited. Alfalfa Would Understand from It's a Wonderful Life was Michael B. White's release. Robbie Foulkes did Alabama at Night from Upland Stories. Bragas did El Pastor for Casablanca. And Pelo did Almonte from Yo Quiero Guarachar. Speaking of Cuba, it's going to be a photographic exhibition at the Eiffel starting July 3rd. Well, that's the opening, anyway. July 3rd from 5 to 8. I had fun in Cuba. It was lovely. 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

The Felice brothers did All the Way Down, From Dreams to Dust. Angel Olsen did All the Flowers from her 2022 release, Big Time. Krista Detour did All the Calls from Barely. And Mark Knopfler and Emmylou Harris started that set off with a live recording of All That Matters from Real Live Road Running from 2019. We're going to end up with this album by RZA Magic, Cumbian Planetario is the title of the album. This is the first track, Plutarco, featuring Conjunto Media, Luna. If you can get a chance to look at the Luna, the moon, tonight, I recommend it. Stay tuned for Jim coming in at 3 o'clock. I'm Cindy Bolle. I'll be back next Tuesday. Tonight on The Old Changing Way, it's Marie-Josée. Hope you can stay tuned.

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1: You're listening to a voice from two centuries away, and you're on the Soundbeat. Okay, so we talk a lot about cylinders on the show. And for those who have always been curious, but not curious enough to look it up, apparently, before records were flat, they were cylindrical. And they were played on phonographs. Who can we thank for the invention? Good old Tom Edison, that's who. And look, we know it's very 21st century to mock the man for the Tesla feud, allegations of ruthless business dealings, and electrocuting that elephant. Still, how's that light bulb thing working out for you? The brown wax cylinder debuted in 1889. This recording, DeWolf Hopper's You Can Always Explain Things Away, was made the very next year. 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

It is 3 minutes past 3 o'clock on this Tuesday afternoon mix on WFHB. I'm Jim. I'll be with you until 5 o'clock this afternoon. As always, thanks to Cindy for kicking things off for us on this Tuesday afternoon.

Well, having just walked into the studio here a little while ago, I can attest that it is hot outside. 89 degrees right now, but the feels-like temperature with the humidity is, I think, closer to probably 95 or so, maybe even 100, according to which source you look at, but it's hot outside. Dangerously hot. We are under an extreme heat warning through Thursday afternoon. And it's not getting that much warmer in the evening. 73 will be the low tonight. Hot again tomorrow, high of 94. Low of 74 on Wednesday night. You get the picture. Start seeing a little bit of a break. Maybe after Friday or so. But just be prepared for some really, really hot temperatures. And make sure you're hydrated and just stay out of the heat if you can. And if you can't, make sure you protect yourself. Got a lot of great music coming up for you this hour. Music from Fuji Extra Bleachers. An older tune from Roll Me Dome. Something new from White Denim and Phoebe Bridgers. And a lot of other great stuff mixed in there. We'll talk about things happening in South Central Indiana, in case you're looking for something to do this afternoon or this evening. Maybe some way to get out of the heat. As always, thanks for coming along on the Tuesday Afternoon Mix on WFHB. We're listening to Goose right now, an instrumental track from their latest release.

Music from the Empty Pockets from the 2023 release. It's called Got to Find the Moon. We heard Raul Midon from 2010, Don't Take It That Way from the album Synthesis. All new music before that, Hovde with Try, Try, Try, Bleachers, She's From Before. And we heard a song called Blue Fire from Adekunle Gold. The album is called Fuji Extra. It's 21, almost 22 minutes past 3 o'clock on this Tuesday afternoon mix on WFHB. And that's about the time that we normally take a look at some things happening around our area. So why don't we do that right now? The Bloomington Sacred Harp Sing is happening from June 9th through September 29th, 7 until 9 p.m. at the Big Blue House, 720 West 6th Street. You can enter from the back door in Bloomington. And we've got a lot of other things happening today. The Monroe County Fairgrounds is the beginning of the Monroe County Fair. That's going to run today from 9 until 10 p.m. and every day until July 5th. That's the Monroe County Fair 2026 version at the Monroe County Fairgrounds, 5700 West Airport Road in Bloomington. The Bloomington Tuesday Community Farmers Market with entertainment today from 5 until 6:30 p.m. from the Lost Keys. That's happening at Hopewell Commons, 4 until 7 p.m. this afternoon. That's the Bloomington Community Tuesday Farmers Market. The market runs from 4 to 7. Music from the Lost Keys from 5 until 6:30 this afternoon. 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

0: Music from Gillian Welch and David Rawlings. That's called Empty Trainload of Sky. And they are going to be performing live at Switchyard Park here in Bloomington on Saturday, July 18th, the next concert in the Grand Falloon series for this summer. Again, Gillian Welch, David Rawlings coming up Saturday, July 18th at Switchyard Park in Bloomington. Just before that, we heard Time, Time featuring Dawes, band called White Denim. And prior to that song, it was Blondshell, new song out, Heart Has to Work So Hard. We heard a band called VA with a song called Cotton Flower. And we heard Cliffs doing a song called The One You Came For to start off that set. It is 41 minutes past 3 o'clock right now on this Tuesday afternoon. 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
1: 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It's important for, you know, local residents and community members to be a part of their government. 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And as you do that, you can see all the various boards and commissions. The city has over 40 of them. bloomington.in.gov. The start is to go take a look and see for yourself.
0: 43 minutes past 3 o'clock, and this is the Tuesday afternoon music mix on WFHB. I just got a great text. Brand new great-granddaughter welcomed into the world today. Her name is Phoebe. And it just so happens that I had Phoebe Bridgers all queued up and ready to play. Here's something new from her. And I'm dedicating this from this Phoebe to my new great-granddaughter, Phoebe. This is called Lost Boys.

Out of the UK, that's Nectar Wood with a song called Naturally from a brand new release. Stepping back to 1997 before that with Michael Johnson and his version of Almost Like Being in Love from an album called Then and Now. We heard Tomorrow doing a song called Reckless, Venture Some. And we heard Phoebe Bridgers to start off that set with Lost Boys.

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It's 4 o'clock on a very hot and humid Tuesday afternoon here in South Central Indiana. It is 90 degrees right now. Heat index, though, is at 103. So please, if you are having to be out in this, make sure you're hydrating. Take care of yourself. We are under an extreme heat warning for the next several days through Thursday. High tomorrow, looking for 94. High on Thursday, 94. But those heat index is what's making it so bad. The humidity is just really up there. Low of 73 tonight, low of 74 on Wednesday night. Still a high of 93 on Friday, but the extreme heat warning will have gone down just a little bit by then. Time for the second hour of the second half of the Tuesday afternoon music mix on this Tuesday afternoon in South Central Indiana. Got new music coming up from Kevin Morby and Colo. Something new from Emily Jean Brown, an older one from the Wallflowers. They'll be in Brown County Music Center in August. And I'll play a track from the album that was the most played album last week on WFHB. Thanks for coming along for this Tuesday afternoon mix. I'm Jim. I'll be with you until 5 o'clock.

That's Mark Broussard trying to do right from his latest release. We heard Lizzie No just before that, The One I Love and The Freedom Road. Kitka, an internationally focused female chorus based out of the Oakland, California area, vocal ensemble, focusing on Eastern European women's vocal traditions just before that. And we heard a song called Jalino that originates out of Georgia, over in Europe, that Georgia. And we kicked off that set with Kevin Morby with a song called Badlands. 24 minutes past 4 o'clock now on this Tuesday afternoon music mix. Take a look real quickly at a few things happening this evening from 6:30 till 10:30 tonight at the Orbit Room, downtown Bloomington. It's Pinball League and Trivia with the Bloomington Pub Quiz. Country Line Dancing with the Wall-to-Wall Line Dance Club at the back door. That's at 207 South College in Bloomington. That's from 7:30 until 11 tonight. And the Monroe County Fair kicks off tomorrow, 9 a.m. till 10 o'clock. And that will be at the Monroe County Fairgrounds at 5700 West Airport Road in Bloomington. Our complete calendar listing is available at WFHB.org. 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

0: Big hit for the Wallflowers back in 1996. And they're going to be in concert at the Brown County Music Center on Friday, August 28th. The Wallflowers with three Marlenas. Just before that, we heard Emily Jean Brown with a song called Sea Song. American Pirates before that with Slow It Down. And we were on the back of a truck with Rostam. Coming up on 45 minutes past 4 o'clock on this Tuesday afternoon mix on WFHB. 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
0: The new album out from Kurt Vile called Philadelphia's Been Good to Me was the number one played new album on WFHB by our DJs last week. Here's something from that album. This is called Rock of Stone. It's Kurt Vile.

Wrapping up this Tuesday's edition of the Tuesday Afternoon Mix on WFHB. That was music from This Is Lorelei with Billy Came Back. Just before that, Kurt Vile from the new album Philadelphia Has Been Good to Me. We heard Rock of Stone.

Local news is coming up next at 5 o'clock in about 4 minutes. Thanks for joining us for this Tuesday afternoon mix on WFHB. Take a quick look at the weather forecast once again. We are under an extreme heat warning. 90 degrees right now in Bloomington. The heat index, though, is 103 because of the humidity. And that's the way it's going to be for the next couple of days. High of 94 tomorrow, high of 94 on Thursday with that heat index really cranking up. Lows only in the mid-70s. Friday high of 93. Sunny and then a slight chance of thunderstorms later in the day. And we got a chance of thunderstorms on Friday night as well with a low of 72. As always, we sure appreciate you listening to WFHB and appreciate your support. I'm Jim Odom. Always fun being with you on these Tuesday afternoons. As I mentioned, local news is coming up next at 5 o'clock.

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0: 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Reporting for WFHB, this is Benedict Jones.
1: And I'm Jim Odom. 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
2: The Solar Energy Efficiency and Lighting Program is offered by the City of Bloomington to provide grants that fund projects in the community. By that, I mean for small businesses, nonprofits, local organizations who are installing solar.
0: In today's newscast, WFHB environmental correspondent Carrie Albright interviews Jolie Perry, the sustainability coordinator with the City of Bloomington. They discuss the SEAL program, which provides grant funding and assistance to install solar panels. More in today's feature report.
1: Also coming up in the next half hour, we have Volunteer Connection in collaboration with the Bloomington Volunteer Network, highlighting volunteer opportunities in Bloomington. But first, your local headlines.

0: The Monroe County Council met on June 23rd and heard a request from the sheriff's office for additional funds to hire outside counsel to prepare for an ACLU lawsuit. Sheriff Ruben Marte asserted the need to move quickly.
1: We're moving at a very fast pace that we don't have the luxury to wait. And again, to be fair to the council, that's one reason why I said taking your lead, following your lead, that's the reason why we're coming to you right now, because it's moving at us really quick.
0: Much of the discussion centered on whether the county's insurance would cover litigation and whether the sheriff should reallocate existing funds before seeking a new appropriation. Councilmember Kate Wiltz questioned the request.
2: You already have a line for this, and you have money for these purposes. I'm just, I guess, unsure as to why you need an extra appropriation before a lawsuit has been started.
0: The council approved the sheriff's office request for an additional $30,000 for 6-1 vote, with Councilmember Marty Hawk casting the lone dissenting vote. Next, the council heard from Scientia, a software cybersecurity company seeking a property tax abatement to support a major expansion. Doug McDaniel, the company president, said the company offers high-wage local jobs and long-term careers.
3: We currently have 39 employees. Our average salary is just a little north of $105,000 a year. 90% of our employees are in Indiana. 74% of those are here in Monroe County. The average longevity of our folks is right at 5.5 years. And we've got quite a few young folks as well.
0: Counselors largely praised the company's local economic impact while asking about workforce longevity, benefits, and whether any environmental regulations applied to its operations. The council voted to advance the Scientia tax abatement request to public notice. Later, the county council approved Resolution 2026-25, restructuring the Collaborative Justice Project Working Subcommittee after its first meeting failed for a lack of quorum. County Attorney Molly Turner King explained the narrow scope of the subcommittee.
4: The Collaborative Justice Project Working Subcommittee's focus shall be on location only at this time.
0: The subcommittee is expected to return a recommended jail site in roughly a month. The meeting adjourned with council members thanking those who assisted with storm cleanup and recognizing the recent Juneteenth celebration. The Monroe County Council's next meeting is held on July 24th.
5: The Monroe County Collaborative Justice Project Working Subcommittee held its first meeting on June 24th. The expected first meeting lacked a quorum, so the Monroe County Council reduced voting membership from 8 to 6 members. Currently, the subcommittee has 5 members because the Monroe County Commissioners have yet to appoint a representative. The subcommittee's goal is to evaluate potential properties within Bloomington city limits and recommend one location to the city-county collaborative group. Deputy Prosecutor April Wilson presented a proposed process for the task.
6: With a truncated schedule, I think one of the things we should do is create a site evaluation metrics, identify properties, apply the site evaluation metrics to the identified properties, discuss our findings, and make recommendations. I recognize we only have 3 weeks. That's why you have a calendar, which is included.
5: Wilson said the council gave the subcommittee 1 month to find a location.
6: So this is the calendar. That's why I picked July 14th as our deadline. And trying to reach that deadline with this process, it seems like we would have to have multiple meetings. I just put some meetings on a calendar. Obviously, I haven't checked with anyone's schedule, so I understand that they might have to be moved.
5: Wilson said she hopes the process and pacing will allow the subcommittee to meet its deadlines. Her plan also provided 6 metrics to judge each property. The subcommittee agreed to review the proposed metrics before the next meeting. The subcommittee approved scheduling 6 meetings through July 13th to finalize its recommendation. It voted to accept public comment during the June 29th and July 6th meetings, while also establishing a process for written public input. The committee moved on to hear County Attorney Larry Allen present a history of the jail property search.
7: But the first round was when we had Sheriff Swain, and Sheriff Swain had a request that we look close to the I-69 corridor so that they could transport inmates to the medical facilities in Indianapolis if there was an event that was needed. So, and I think you guys all received some material about this, and it's in the packet. So we basically looked at, and we called one property north, which is a property off Vernal Pike, which also was in round two. And then we looked at Fullerton Pike, and we looked at a property further south. The one further south didn't get a lot of traction because it was so far south. But there was a lot of back and forth, at least at the initial meeting between the Fullerton Pike site and the Vernal Pike site. We reached out to the owner of Vernal Pike, and they weren't interested in selling at that time. So that kind of eliminated that. So that's how we got to Fullerton. We went through the city council process. City council rejected it.
5: Allen also explained the history behind the Thompson, Hopewell, Power Lines, and North Park sites. The North Park site was denied by the county council in May. County attorney Molly Turner King moved on to the properties that design company DLZ identified downtown and on the outskirts of Bloomington.
4: Within your packet, there are six properties, including a property south of the post office, the Bloomington Transit Garage, Tap Road South, a Tap Road North, the HT Building, and the Fell Iron Bender Lumber property.
5: Turner King said the properties were considered for their size, location within floodplains, and whether they are for sale. She said none of six properties met the stated criteria. The subcommittee decided to add the Thompson property, the Curry property, and the Power Lines property to the list of sites under current consideration.
0: In today's feature report, WFHB environmental correspondent Carrie Albright interviews Jolie Perry, the sustainability coordinator with the City of Bloomington. They discuss the SEAL program in town, that's spelled S-E-E-L, which provides grant funding and assistance to nonprofits and businesses to install solar panels to improve building efficiency. That's coming up next on the WFHB Local News.
8: This is Ashton Harper with Theka Report. Today, I'm introducing one of our reporters, Carrie Albright, who interviews Jolie Perry, the Sustainability Program Coordinator with the City of Bloomington. They talk about the SEAL grants in town and how businesses can slash are using them. Enjoy.
9: So I'm going to start by just having you say your name and your position with the city.
10: Great. My name is Jolie Perry. I'm the Sustainability Program Coordinator with the City of Bloomington. I've been in my position for a little over a year now.
9: Nice. Well, that's really exciting. Congrats.
10: Thanks.
9: And so the reason we're talking is because there are these solar energy efficiency, what's the last word?
10: And lighting.
9: Yeah. Solar energy efficiency and lighting grants that the City of Bloomington offers. So tell me a little bit more about what those grants are and any history, any details about them that you think are important to share.
10: Okay, great. The Solar Energy Efficiency and Lighting Program is offered by the City of Bloomington to provide grants that fund projects in the community. By that, I mean for small businesses, nonprofits, local organizations who are installing solar energy, so solar panels, solar photovoltaic systems, or energy efficiency upgrades to their buildings. So there are two program tracks, so to speak. The solar grant is $25,000. And this grant works by, it's a turnkey program. So it works by signing up for the grant, applying for the grant. And once approved, we will connect the applicant to the solar company that we work with exclusively through the program. Right now, it's Solar Energy Solutions. Historically, we have worked with MPI Solar, which is based here in Bloomington. So once the grant applicant is connected with the solar company, they will proceed to design a solar installation. This could either be a solar installation that costs no more than $25,000, the grant amount. Some people use the grant to supplement a larger system and pay the rest out of their pocket. And for those who don't pay anything out of pocket, it truly is nothing out of pocket. The solar installation company, Solar Energy Solutions, will go in, install, and the city pays them directly. So I think that's really great for our small businesses, nonprofits who, you know, don't really have that kind of out-of-pocket ability to just lay down $25,000. They don't have to do that. It's taken care of. So we also have battery grants now. So battery energy storage systems are a way to capture energy that is produced by solar panels. It'll stay in the battery and can be reused either during a power outage or at night when the sun isn't shining and the solar panels aren't producing anything. So this is new. As of last year, the program offers grants specifically to nonprofits that provide essential services in the community. And that just means things, you know, related to housing, food supply, things of that nature, social support. We focus on that. Batteries are kind of expensive, so just focusing on that goal of providing more resilience to support those types of nonprofits was important to us. But yeah, that's now great for those types of organizations that can keep the solar energy that was produced during the day. If there is any excess, they keep it in their system, either to use overnight or to prepare for a power outage. So that's kind of the solar battery track. The battery is the same system as the way the solar grant works through our exclusive service provider for that program. The energy efficiency grant is the other track, and it works a little differently in that it's more of a reimbursement grant. For energy efficiency projects, we offer $10,000 to help to fund an upgrade, a building upgrade. There are a certain subset of types of projects that we approve, as well as energy efficiency standards that the applicant should meet. But basically how that works is after an applicant is approved, we offer a free, as in the city pays for, an energy audit. So that way we bring in the company name is IFF. I stands for Illinois. They're based out of Illinois, but we work with the Indianapolis branch. And IFF will go through the building and produce kind of somewhat of a high-level energy audit, and that helps to inform building owners what's going on and kind of what to use the grant funding for. And then once they decide on a project and the city approves based on our qualifications and energy efficiency standards, they install and we provide the grant as a reimbursement after everything is said and done.
9: I have so many questions already. Can I jump in with a couple questions?
10: Yeah, go for it.
9: Okay, so you were mentioning, you know, lots of examples of nonprofits or small businesses. Mm-hmm. I think there may be like a school or two that I remember hearing about. Mm-hmm. Do you have to be the building owner to apply for these grants? Or
10: no.
9: Can you be a renter?
10: You can apply for the grant as the building occupant, as the renter. You don't have to be the owner to apply, but the owner does need to be involved just because, of course, it's decisions about the building, about the physical property. And I know building owners tend to have a lot of questions just about the impact of solar, you know, on the roof. Where's it going? What's the what's all the deal with that? It's open to all of the above, but the building owner does need to, of course, be involved. We just get their permission. I just talk to them directly to get their permission.
9: Gotcha.
10: Yeah.
9: For the energy efficiency option, mm-hmm. It sounds like you have folks come into the space to assess what would be the most impactful way to improve energy efficiency. Mm-hmm. When you're applying for that grant, do you have to have any idea of what the answer, like, do you need to have anything that explains we have a gap, we have a need, but we don't know what it is? Or like, is there any detail that people need to be thinking about in the application process to be able to narrow it down more, I guess?
10: That's a great question. I think it is good to go in with an idea, with some idea, in the sense that, you know, you have some aging systems, like your heating, ventilation, air conditioning systems are getting a little older, or you know your windows need to be replaced. I think pretty much all of our applicants apply having that in mind. Many of our applicants do come in with a really good idea. They just kind of know what it is that they want to do. But some of them don't. They do use the energy audit as a way to explore options and maybe find out more. And I think it's really helpful for our grant recipients to hear from IFF, you know, people who perform the energy audit. They deliver a detailed report and really emphasize, like, what are going to be some of the high impact options with rough order of magnitude cost estimates, which I think for the energy efficiency grants, that is the important thing to go in knowing as well, since it's a reimbursement grant. Being sure of the ability to, I guess, pay for the install upfront, knowing that the reimbursement will come later, that does make it a little more difficult for certain, like, really small nonprofits to go forward with it.
9: How long have the SEAL grants been available to people?
10: Yes, the program started in 2021. And it was actually originally called Solar Energy Efficiency and Loan Program, because in 2021, it was a partnership with the city and CDFI Friendly Bloomington and IFF. They've been with us through the beginning of the program. And initially, it was providing loans for these types of building upgrades, but it switched to more of the turnkey program style with the solar, where the city is really just kind of funding these installations directly. And just the lack of requirement for loans, we've made the program more accessible in that there's no match funding required for energy efficiency grants. You don't have to have a loan. It's pretty direct. So for the energy efficiency grants, the major requirement is just, in order to earn the $10,000, you spend at least $10,000 on it. So yeah, the program's been going. This is its sixth year now.
9: Wow.
10: Yeah.
9: Do you have an idea of how many organizations, businesses, all of that have received these loans or received these grants over time?
10: Oh gosh, what was that number? I think it's over 50 now. Wow. And the SEAL program has provided over $1 million in investment since the beginning of the program. Yeah, that number is 1.1 million around or something like that around this point. Wow. Yeah, it's pretty high impact.
9: Okay, so in a lot of these conversations for Eco Report and things like that, we're constantly reminded that Bloomington is a very environmentally minded mm-hmm. community, just incredible attention to our water and our soil and our air and our green spaces, all of that, which is so lovely. And just, it's a magical part of our community. What about these grants feels like a good fit in that way, as far as what need it's filling, how it's reflecting sort of the values of this larger community, the values of the city? Mm-hmm. How do you think about that with these guys?
10: Knowing that Bloomington is very ecologically and environmentally conscious, very climate conscious. I mean, that's the big reason why we have programs like this in the first place is, people elect representatives who represent us on the city council, who have a part in, passing the climate action plan. The City of Bloomington's climate action plan was agreed to in 2022. And that's coming just on the heels of the start of this program. And passing the climate action plan and then having our local government work towards funding programs like this is really just a reflection of those deep, I think, climate values that make something like this happen. The two big goals of the program are, one is the climate impact. Greenhouse gas emissions from electricity, grid-supplied electricity, is still, it's the number one source of emissions in our community, which is, we have that published in our greenhouse gas inventories that we do every year. So a program like this is one of the highest impact ways to make a difference, because you're directly, or at least in the case of solar, you're directly, replacing fossil fuel powered electricity in the community with renewable. I think as well, the other big goal of the program is just it's quality of life. It's supporting our businesses and nonprofits through reducing energy bills. So a lot of these applicants, I think, would not have probably pursued solar or been able to afford some of these upgrades without this program. And I think that's really the case. Like, if you have a community with these values that has come together to develop a climate action plan, the city of Bloomington has reflected on that in the sense of, how do we do that? How do we achieve those goals unless we're really just investing into it very directly? So, I think that's really how this program reflects that larger system of just making it happen, It's very direct, of putting solar straight on buildings in the community.
9: I mean, I think that is sort of the overarching theme is, we know climate change is negatively impacting communities around mm-hmm. the world. We know Bloomington is not immune to those changes.
10: Right.
9: We know there are things that we are currently doing that are in a very small way contributing to that. Mm-hmm. And we know there are solutions that we can take to mitigate that.
10: Yeah.
9: Let's fund those. Like,
10: exactly.
9: Great. Oh, I love it.
10: And I think directly through this program, people in the community can then have more confidence that as they interact with the community, that overall there is just less of a climate impact. What I mean by that is you can go have a meal at Nick's or Jenko's Little Zagreb and understand that it's powered in part by clean energy. Like they've taken advantage of the SEAL grant to get solar installations. So it's there. The program has really made a wide impact in it. It means maybe your lunch is a little bit less polluting in that sense.
9: The cleanest lunch. Yeah. I love it.
8: That was Jolie Perry, the sustainability program coordinator with the City of Bloomington. Keep an eye out for part two of Carrie's interview with Jolie in future segments on EcoReport. As always, thank you for listening.

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We turn to host Aubrey Cedar and Annabelle Vossmeyer for more.

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3: Now, for today's episode, we have one of my connections from the previous season. During season one of Autism Rocks and Rolls, I was on her podcast called Hello World with Mia Sundermeyer, and I figured I would return the favor. Ms. Sundermeyer is not only friends with Temple Grandin, like me, but she is employed at the Center for Leadership in Disability at the School of Public Health at Georgia State University. We are also like because not just because we both have autism, but we have similar beliefs because we both believe in the importance of self-advocacy and equal opportunities for every man and woman. Let's welcome leader and podcaster Mia Sundermeyer to Autism Rocks and Rolls. How are you doing today, Mia?
4: Well, hello world. How are you doing today, Sam?
3: Doing good today?
4: Yes, I am.
3: Okay, that's awesome. Now, my first question to you is, what does having autism mean to you?
4: So that'd be a tough question. I think what autism means to me, first of all, that could go in a lot of different directions. That could mean what my beliefs are as far as whether or not do I want to use people first identity or language first identity, or do I want to say on the spectrum? So there's that perspective right there. But I think what autism means to me is, yes, I have a disability, but I think the best thing to focus on, it means to me that you have these disorders, you have these disabilities, but it means too that you're also still a human being and you focus on things that you can do and work around things that you can't.
3: Correct. You got to work around the loop every once in a while, and everyone does, don't they?
4: Well, years ago, I got tired of being called disabled because I didn't like it that people were looking at me like what would say, I'm not disabled. And they were identifying me with, then what are you? As if I wasn't a human being. So I came up with human detour system, meaning that there's certain things that you can do really well. And then there's the detour up ahead, whether it's not driving a car ever or never being allowed to go into an auditorium because the sensory is just too great. But you can go in and have a one-on-one with someone, or you can go and listen to something that was recorded inside that auditorium and have the time of your life and give that feedback with other people online later. Again, learning how to work around those sensory issues and also taking the detour by putting earplugs in if the noise in the auditorium is just going to be way too much, or wearing special colored lenses, sunglasses.
3: It's a big challenge with sensory issues. I've talked about that. C-123, sensitive feelings for the listeners out there. But yes, it is a big challenge too. But what I like about it is nowadays in the year 2022, there's ways around the loop.
4: It does. So
3: now, what were your initial thoughts when you learned that you had autism?
4: So I talked about this, and actually I'm currently on a podcast tour right now, and the name of the tour is called Taking Middle Grounds. My thoughts were, wow, I have a disability. I have a disease like cancer. I'm going to get special attention. But what I didn't realize that going into special ed meant was getting on an individual education plan and being put into special work programs where people would define me. I didn't realize that if you focus too much on the disability, you can miss out on a lot of other things, and you also let other people define you. And that's not good.
3: Oh, no, no, no, no. You are the one who can define yourself at the end of the day. No one has the right to define you. Now, how do you think our brains operate,
4: well,
3: or our autistic brain operates?
4: So I have never seen what my brain looks like, but being that I work at a university, I would love to do a brain scan. Speaking of Temple, so what Temple did, she did a brain scan and she found out that her math department was completely trash. I think it depends on the way our brains are wired. I have no idea how my brain is wired. Now, one thing I'd like to do is take a brain scan and take a look at what departments of my brain are trashed. Like with Temple, she had a lot of water damage in the math department, but she also had a really long cord connecting, like it was a computer cord that caused her to have those visual images and they flash really fast. I'd like to know what it is in my brain that's causing me to have the eidetic memory. And no, I don't have the eidetic memory where I remember absolutely everything on a soup can, or as Temple talked about it in one of the episodes we recorded together, where she's talking about some people on the spectrum can remember every hotel room number. I don't remember that. I just remember the details and I remember what happened during said day, during said time, etc. It just depends on the way our brains are wired. That's why it's called, quote, neurodiversity, right?
3: In a way, you could say that. And what I've used with that strategy with the identical memory is I've used a lot of acronyms in my life.
4: Oh, yeah, acronyms.
3: Like Burger King, I could probably come up with a long term for that and I'll recognize it.
4: BK.
3: And then I've also heard others that there's white in their head, just a little bit of the color white.
4: Yeah, white matter.
3: Yeah, I didn't know what it's called. So what is white matter anyway? I don't know.
4: Well, oddly enough, one of the areas I'm looking at is because I'm getting ready to go back to school and I'm waiting to hear back from the university so I can take some, their undergrad level. I want to take some what you call post-bac classes. The main thing is get some experience in research and pull my grades up because I'm looking at getting into a doctoral program. And I'm interested in doing either developmental psychology or cognitive sciences. And cognitive, I'd like to look more at what the autistic brain looks like. And then you have developmental psychology, and I'm sure you could look at the development of an autistic brain in an infant. I have no idea. I have a lot of research ahead of me, a lot of work ahead. So,
3: yeah, but isn't research the best, though, half the time?
4: Yes, it is.
3: There are times in life that technology is a pain, but when it comes to researching, oh my goodness, that's one of the benefits that I love about this computer / internet.
4: We had technology to start doing things remotely. Like regarding technology, we had everything going to telework or working remotely from home during the pandemic. And we also had all these other great technologies and people really brought out their creative side using the technology. For me, it was how I enhanced my podcast. It was just really fun to do.
3: Right. And we'll talk more about that podcast later, but you're right with technology. It did help me. And it's very helpful with me because I'm an online student. Because when I've learned via college the first semester, because I had to get my feet wet, I cannot follow along. Like zero. It's not the fact that I'm not slacking or anything. It's the fact that I really cannot follow along. Like they say some confusing, we're done because I'm going to question about that and not worry about the next part of the information that they give me.
4: I do well with classes online too, but it also helps to connect with my professor in person because they're saying that if you connect with your professors, they can help get you into internships and they can also, from what I understand, get you into opportunities where you can help out with things like research. You can build up some skills during undergrad.
3: And that's true. I mean, that's correct. But the hard part is in college is you have to communicate to slow down. And in college, they can't slow down.
4: So what were your last two semesters of college like?
3: The last two, they were very rushed. They were great people. I would never say, oh, these professors sucked. No. It's just, I just couldn't follow along. I had to write notes and pay attention to the board. It's like, whoa, that's way too much. I'm a man who cannot mentally, and I repeat, cannot mentally take notes and watch a video at the same time. If you tell me to, I'm going to laugh at you and then say, huh, good luck with that. That's not happening.
4: Now, question, do you get accommodations?
3: Yes, in the college accommodations, but I question if they're enough for me. Let's put it that way.
4: I understand. For me, what I do, what helps is recording things on my phone and comparing notes with other students. And then also another combination is I'm having prioritized seating where I sit at the front of the class. And then, I mean, I know that not everybody on the spectrum can handle this. I mean, I've talked to people that struggle to take notes because they're not auditory learners, they're visual learners. And so they need someone to help them take the notes.
3: Oh, yes, we tried that and we had to go a little bit around that. But with me, It's a bit of both. I'm a visual and auditory, but it depends on what the topic is. Let's put it that way.
4: I understand you're still a fan of wrestling. Have you had any wrestlers on your show that support awareness and acceptance?
3: Mick Foley. I got to have him on finally. C145, Getting Hardcore with Mick Foley for the listeners again. But yes, I had him. He has a son on the spectrum, and he's my favorite. So it worked out really well, actually. And I'll tell you, if Mick's listening right now, he is probably one of the most humble people you'll ever meet in life. I would say if he's a celebrity, celebrities don't deserve him. He doesn't deserve to be labeled as a celebrity. And I don't mean that in a bad way. I mean that in a nice way, to where, because he's like us.
4: Well, you know what? Celebrities are like us. We just don't see what their lives do. Like, look at Johnny Depp and the situation with Amber Heard. I don't want to say anything wrong because I'm a big Johnny Depp fan. And I love Pirates of the Caribbean. And I will tell you, looking at those videos, it shows you that Johnny Depp and people like Leo DiCaprio, who's another favorite actor of mine. And I personally think both of them are somewhere on the spectrum. And I know that there's a lot of speculation about Johnny being a spectrumite. However, when I look at the video, Johnny and Amber Heard, it shows you just how unperfect their lives really are. And sure, they have piles of money. They live in multiple estates across the globe at various times of the year. I mean, some of them even own private islands. They have personal problems like everybody else. And if you look at the video with Johnny Depp, you can see him getting frustrated, trying to keep it together with Amber Heard. And this was, I don't know how many years before this trial happened. And you look at the things that Johnny does to try to keep himself together and try to manage his emotion by punching cabinets and smashing glasses. No, his life's not perfect. Amber Heard's life's not perfect.
3: Right. No one in life is perfect. And this may be cliche, but have you heard the phrase money?
4: Cliche.
3: Yeah, cliche. Thank you. Money can't buy you happiness. And that's so true, because you can have all the money in the world, but if your heart's not fulfilled with purpose and love, you're going to wonder what the heck you're doing here.
4: Exactly. I mean, you have to wonder if those celebrities are even happy living in some of those mansions.
3: Yeah, it's hit certain celebrities. I've read articles with certain celebrities that fame didn't get to their head when they became basically arrogant, but the fame bothered them.
4: Yeah. Like, I don't know if DiCaprio is arrogant, but honestly, I've read that he calls himself un-Hollywood. I think I know what you're talking about. However, the whole thing about fame bothering him, I've read that he gets so stressed out that he's become a chain smoker and he's been trying to quit. It's like him and his friend Tobey Maguire, they can't stand having their pictures taken, and they get mad and they smash people's cameras.
3: Well, that's not putting the paparazzi around them.
4: Yeah, that's got to be overwhelming. So what I understand is that DiCaprio will try to be as discreet as possible, and he'll be the master of disguises so people won't recognize him, so he doesn't get harassed. And then Tobey Maguire gets frustrated when fans want to take pictures of him. I mean, he gets so frustrated that I understand he smashes up people's cameras. And a lot of people think that both of them are jerks to their fans, but no, they're not being jerks. They're just protecting themselves.
3: Right. I mean, we all need privacy in life. People have to have privacy. You need privacy. We can't be around people all the time. That's what fans sometimes need to understand. You know why they take days off sometimes? For their sanity.
4: Yeah, exactly. I mean, the media makes them out to be, Leonardo's mean, Cameron Diaz is mean, they're stuck on themselves, yada, yada, yada. Well, you know what? They may try to look arrogant, but they're probably just guarded. Like, you know, Temple Grandin. When I first met her, she was very guarded. And I understand, because those celebrities, they have to worry about people using them for things. And so me, I don't bother Temple all the time just because I know her. I mean, she has such a busy schedule and she has her own life.
3: And I don't either. Now, what is the most rewarding and most difficult thing about having autism?
4: Well, I have the eidetic memory. That's rewarding. And then another rewarding thing is working at a university and collecting autism resources across the state. And you know, I don't collect them. I just look for autism resources, and being a person on the spectrum that was hired to do that and having that inside perspective.
3: So in a way, you're living the dream job.
4: Yeah, but it's not perfect. Speaking of perfect.
3: Right. I mean, nothing's perfect, but it feels like what you're saying is you're basically most days, because believe me, I have some family members who don't love their jobs all the time, but most days you feel like you have the dream job.
4: Yeah. Like, I love having my own office. I love having Lion King plushies up there. I got a picture of Temple Grandin in my office.
3: See, you're just living the great life, and that's all it takes. And the great life for everyone is not your ideal life, honestly.
4: I have times where I get frustrated too. I mean, I get frustrated at some of the things I see at work. I don't want to get into it because I want to try to be as professional as possible. But sometimes I'm frustrated because I have an associate's and a bachelor's degree right now. I'm frustrated because I'm going to need countless hours of certification, qualification, and countless hours of mentoring and education to go to the full focus. I mean, my dream job is to teach. My dream job is to do research.
3: Well, let me ask you this then. Are the frustrating times worth it? Like, are they worth going through?
4: I think they are, because you live and learn.
3: Yeah, everyone does. Everyone has to at one point in their life. No one comes out of the womb perfect.
4: No, they don't. So what about you now? Do you have a job now, Sam?
3: This, if you want to count this, but that's it. But I do speak. I'm starting at speaking gigs. So
4: I saw.
3: What I'm doing right now to answer your question.
4: I should start getting into speaking. I mean, I've been trying to reach out to Future Horizons because I would like to write a book about my experiences of being a woman of the spectrum. I recently just turned 40 last October. And so I'd like to talk about that as well and talk about things that I've learned in the work environment and things that I've learned along the way. I mean, sure, college is great, but one of the things that you really need to know is it's not really the college that'll get you along the way. Yeah, that'll get you a lot of experiences, but it's the hard knock school of life that will really educate you and shape who you want to be. And that's what I'd like to do. And then again, I'm a public speaker as well. Like over this past weekend, I went to a convention and I held a autism friendly panel, which was very, very refreshing. I mean, myself and everybody in that audience had a blast and they felt like they could really relate. And so I think they were grateful for that. I really liked doing that. And it was the first time I'd ever done something in person versus doing something remotely.
3: I will say this, it is a different field when you go to in-person and virtual.
4: It's like what Temple talked about when I recorded my second episode with her. I mean, I've done two episodes with Temple. The second time she was finally talking about how Zoom, it was causing people to feel fatigued from virtual things. And I agree with her. But she said at the same time, it was very rewarding because she's getting older and she can't handle everything all the time in person anymore. But she said that she's got more opportunities to do more virtual speaking events in other countries that she otherwise would not have been able to do.
3: Correct. So, she spoke at my gala. And I believe if there was not any Zoom, there'd be no Temple speaking.
4: Yeah. So she called in the Zoom?
3: Yeah, through via the events internet.
4: So what did she talk about?
3: Well, it was mainly question and answers, but we had some great questions and some great answers. Yeah, I can't remember what they were off the top of my head.
4: Tell me about this gala.
3: All right. So we can go into a little bit of details. So the gala event was really on April 16th, 2022. I promoted a lot on this episode, but we did it in Bloomington, Indiana, and we were trying to promote success for everybody, what success looks like, because in my eyes, owning a limo and getting up every day is basically the same thing.
4: Very cool. So what kind of event was it? Black tie or was it cocktail attire? What was it?
3: Black tie.
4: Oh, really? And how many people showed up?
3: Well, through volunteers, over 100 that I can think of.
4: I bet it was beautiful.
3: Oh, it was a beautiful and happy day for me, at least.
4: Yeah, you'll have to show me the pictures after this podcast is over.
3: I will. What advice would you give to someone who just learned they had autism?
4: I think one of the things to know is, once again, okay, so first of all, you've heard everything about how you're disabled and you'll never amount to anything. First of all, I want to tell you, if you're listening to those voices, sure, there are things that you are never going to be able to do. But remember this. Those that know me the least have a lot to say. And those who are telling you, let's say special education teachers, people who work in these professions, and then some of these other people, like other autism parents, sometimes they tend to get this idea of what autism is. And they think that they mean well, and they think that they're helping you. The best thing to do is recognize what you're good at. And if those voices aren't going to listen to you, if all they're going to do is remind you that you're autistic, then chances are those aren't the voices that you need to listen to anyway. If anything, you need to listen to your own voice.
3: All right. There are different voices everywhere. Find your voice and you might as well ignore it. Because if you think about this, saying you're going to push someone in the pool and pushing someone in the pool is way different.
4: Yep, exactly.
3: Now, I do want to talk more about your podcast. So why did you decide to start your podcast, Hello World with Mia Sundermeyer?
4: Well, first of all, I started my podcast as actually Mia Sundermeyer. It's Hello World with Mia Sundermeyer, but Mia is fine. But I started my podcast after being interviewed on another podcast with Dr. Stephanie Holmes of Converge Autism Radio. And actually, Hello World with Mia has been a brand since 2014. It started out on YouTube, and the name of the series was called Hello World with Mia, and I just recorded a bunch of YouTube videos, and that eventually expanded out into blogs on WordPress. And then in 2019, I decided to officially start the podcast. I'd been thinking about it for a while, but after being interviewed for Converge Autism Radio, I decided to take a step deeper, and I wanted to start talking about topics that were more educational, and I wanted to give my two cents on what's going on with autism in the media. And I just started doing shows that were about 10 minutes long or less. And then the pandemic hit, and I decided to invest the money and enhance the show by having guests on. And I started reaching out to them. I had some people who I knew in my networks that I thought would be great guests. And then I also reached out to Temple, and she was so excited. And so I talked to her in April, and I'd also spoken to Haley Moss in April. Now, have you had Haley Moss on the show?
3: No, ma'am. But now you say that, I might think about it.
4: She's really good. She's a lot of really interesting things to say. Like, she said that one of the things that really bugs her is when we have employers that hire individuals on the spectrum. They don't hire them for their skills. They hire them because it's the right thing to do. And that is one of the things that she advocates against.
3: I don't blame her either. You should not hire us because at the end of the day, you feel bad for us. No, you need to hire us because you want us there, not because you need us there.
4: Yeah. And not because they want to hire someone just to show off and then they don't treat those employees right.
3: I am curious, why did you want me on the show exactly? And this is just a curious perspective.
4: So first of all, I was looking for people to be on the show. And in fact, I'm always calling for proposals. I mean, my show is not as big as yours. And I'll get to something else really important in a minute. But the reason why I wanted you on my show is because Stephanie Holmes has a lot of great references for guests. And so you've been on Stephanie's show, Converge Autism Radio.
3: Yes.
4: Yeah, she referred me to you. And so I thought, you're a voice of autism. You're a podcast host yourself and you own your own show. So I thought I'd be really curious to have you on the show as well.
3: You got to remember, I'm 19. Being autistic at 19 is way different to being autistic at 35 40. Or older.
4: I'm 40.
3: I know. I'm just thinking of, I was thinking of a range age.
4: Yeah, when I was your age, I had a very different perspective. I wanted nothing to do with being autistic. Back then, I thought to myself, if I just live on my own and not tell anybody that I'm autistic, then I guess I'll be okay. But people realized that there was something off about me back when I was 20, which was now 20 years ago. I attempted to live with two roommates. And yes, I had a diagnosis back then that was a PDD, Pervasive Developmental Delays, or PDD-NOS, none other specified.

0: Minneapolis. I lived with two roommates that were already in and out of college, and they were 6 and 8 years older than I was. I never bothered to tell either one of them that I was on the spectrum because I didn't want them poking their nose in my business. What happened was back then, they thought that I was weird. They thought I was crazy. They knew that there was something off about me, and they definitely could tell that I had poor social skills, but you know, they didn't point it out. Instead, they were passive aggressive and they would get mad at me every time I would turn around because they didn't know what was going on and I didn't know how to communicate with them.
1: And that's what my issue is. I know there are some people out there who are passive aggressive and would rather just walk away instead of telling you to your face that what's wrong with you. And I know that we shouldn't say that, but I feel like that's kind of a problem because wouldn't it be better if we could all be honest with each other?
0: Yeah, exactly. First of all, I don't want to keep bad-mouthing my roommates, but it wasn't the best fit for me and it wasn't the best fit for them because we were all in very different places of our lives. As I said, they were in their older 20s and early 30s and late 20s, early 30s. And here I was just a young kid out of high school and young kid trying to figure out whether I wanted to be a flight attendant or whether I wanted to go and get an associate's degree before transferring my credits to a big university. They were not very supportive. I mean, they were silent judges. And one of them was just mean and obnoxious. And she knew how to be a bully to me. I mean, she knew I was different. She didn't want me around. She decided to hurt my feelings on purpose because of that. Instead of telling me that it would be inappropriate for us to hang out. It's like, look, I know you want to be my friend, but I just don't think we're compatible. And instead, she just pulled a bunch of other inappropriate and immature stunts herself.
1: But here's the deal. I wish I could have learned this sooner. I wish you could have. You could have walked away. Let's put it that way.
0: Well, if I would have done that situation all over again, I probably would have put up some signs and I probably would have told the roommate, hey, could you guys put another ad in the paper? And I should have listened to them and I should have gone to the local community college and put up some signs and look for some roommates closer my age. Or I should have also looked for some basement apartments where I wasn't going to be treated such, you know?
1: Right. And it happens, though. We, like you said, we live and we learn. Now, I do want to talk about your diagnosis. So I'm curious, what were some of the clues that made you think that you have autism? Did you figure it out eventually or did you have to play Scooby-Doo in order to learn that you had autism?
0: I sometimes wondered if I had some sort of a disability because, first of all, people were calling me the R word and then I was placed in special classes. But I thought that I was put in those special classes because I couldn't handle the mainstream classroom over the fact that they were just very overwhelming. I never thought that there was anything wrong with me. I just thought that what I did was, hey, part of everyday life. Okay, hey, I don't ride the big bus. I ride the short bus. I go to a special classroom that's small and I have tutors. I have these things, but I never thought that I had anything wrong with me. I mean, it was only brought to my attention that I had a disability after I was diagnosed with autism. My parents put me into a special education classroom and I liked it at first because it meant no homework. I never really assumed that there was anything wrong with me. I mean, people had to point it out. Like, for example, I had poor social skills and I didn't realize that until after I'd moved out of my roommate's house. A lot of people picked that up. And then other people also noticed that I was just a bit more immature than they were. And I had other interests that other teens and adolescents or teens and adults had that I didn't. Like, I was still obsessed with Disney movies or I still had a fixed focus on that Leonardo DiCaprio.
1: Oh, I understand that. To be honest, I'm 19. I still love immature shows.
0: What shows?
1: Oh, gosh. Let's just say they're not like the shows that are R-rated, but the shows you wouldn't want to watch with your parents.
0: Like cartoon shows?
1: Oh, not Adult Swim. Not that, no. Like adult rated R movies that basically involve a lot of just funny 15-year-old stuff. Let's put it that way. Think about what a 15-year-old would like to watch, but couldn't.
0: I didn't start liking teenage shows until I was 15. I mean, I was obsessed with The Lion King and like The Hunchback of Notre Dame. And I would go talk about those things nonstop. But I also liked teenage shows. Like I liked Kenan and Kel on Nickelodeon. And that was really popular back in the 90s. I also like adventure movies. Like I love Twister and Independence Day. But I didn't look at them from a grown-up perspective until years later. Like I watched the movie Independence Day and I had a chance to analyze the situation and analyze the movie. Like, yeah, that's unrealistic. But I liked things that teenagers and adults liked. And

0: And I just gradually started to like other things. Like I got into Leo DiCaprio and I got into the whole teen idol thing and then Bye Bye Disney for a while. And I got into Titanic. I got into watching the Leo movies, but I was also quite immature. Like I was acting like a 10-year-old and I would mimic some of the things that Leo would say that were bad words. I just start scripting things that were just inappropriate. I didn't actually start watching these movies again until years later when I was mature enough to watch them and really understand what was going on. I was just too infatuated with DiCaprio.
1: But hey, you found a fixing interest and it gave you purpose. That's what I promoted on the last episode as well.
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0: Life on Earth is amazingly resilient. Organisms known as extremophiles survive in caves stretching thousands of feet into the Earth's crust, in deserts that go decades without rain, under high pressures kilometers deep in the sea, in toxic waste dumps that are entirely unnatural and inconceivably inhospitable. These tiny extremophilic organisms can live and persist, even thrive, in environments we would consider dire. If life lingers on the peripheries of our world, maybe there's a chance that life exists elsewhere in the universe. I'm Jana Levin, and this is The Joy of Why, a podcast from Quantum Magazine, where I take turns at the mic with my co-host, Steve Strogatz, exploring the biggest questions in math and science today. In this episode, we talk to astrobiologist and speleologist, that is to say, cave explorer, Penelope Boston, Penny to her friends. We ask her, what can extremophiles teach us about the fascinating breadth and immense diversity of life on Earth? And how can this knowledge help us recognize life beyond our planet? Penny studies the microbiology of cave environments to understand the potential for life in the subsurface of other worlds. She was a professor and co-founder of the Cave and Karst Studies Program at New Mexico Tech, served as associate director of the National Cave and Karst Research Institute, and was the former director of the NASA Astrobiology Institute. She is known for exploring some of the toughest caves in the world. Penny, it's so great to speak with you. Thanks for joining us.
1: Hi, Jana. It's really a lovely opportunity to get to chat with you about some of my favorite weird organisms and how they fit into astrobiology.
0: Yeah, I was very excited about this topic. I remember the first time that I learned that there were microorganisms in deep hydrothermal vents, essentially metabolizing hydrogen. We often think of life forms as metabolizing organic material. And so some of these extremophiles are not metabolizing organic material. It's like they're gleaning electricity from rocks and other minerals. And I'm wondering, how surprising was this discovery to, say, experts who were considering just discovering other life forms on Earth?
1: It was really eye-opening. You know, the early work on the hydrothermal vents in the 1970s was very early in my career. I was a student. And that was the first inkling that we had that maybe organisms could make a living in a way that was not dependent directly on sunlight driving photosynthesis. So that was very formative, really, for the science that came after.
0: I like this concept that they're making a living.
1: We all have to do that.
0: We all have to do it. It's all about resources, right?
1: It is. It totally is.
0: So do you have a favorite extremophile? And regardless, can you give us a description of the kind of range or examples of extremophiles that we might not be aware of?
1: Oh my gosh, do I have a favorite extremophile? No, really, all of them. They're all my babies. I love the organisms that seem to be involved in the transformation of some minerals into ores that we actually mine. So even copper ores, to me, seem to be a product of microbial manipulation. There are organisms that are happy being frozen in permafrost for tens of thousands of years and are still viable. There are the organisms we studied in the very hot caves in Chihuahua, the NICA system, where we were able to extract organisms from being trapped in these very gigantic crystals there. I mean, I think that organisms living and surviving for very long geological periods of time is something that is a new forefront for us in geomicrobiology and astrobiology to look for.
0: Wow, amazing. And then I guess I'm wondering about the sorts of conditions in which we find extremophiles, especially those that are not extracting organic material.
1: Yeah, you know, it may go incredibly far back in the history of life on our planet. We are human-centric for obvious reasons, because we're humans, right? So we're used to eating food and that's already fixed energy for us. And then we burn that with various metabolic processes and we breathe oxygen and so forth. But if you hark back 3 to 4 billion years ago when our planet was young, there was no free oxygen. So the type of photosynthesis that drives most of our food chains on Earth now was not possible. It was not happening. So other molecules were being used besides water, hydrogen sulfide being one of them.
0: So this was before there were organisms that photosynthesized at all?
1: This was early on when the form of photosynthesis that organisms were beginning to develop actually relied on non-oxygen, non-water. And so it was splitting other molecules like hydrogen sulfide. At the time, there were also lots of chemically reduced conditions rather than oxidized conditions. And the early organisms were making use of energy sources that were much more varied than we commonly think now. But those organism types, those metabolic pathways, they're still with us. They've just been pushed to the edges of our biosphere because of the dominance of the oxygen atmosphere that we now have.
0: This is fascinating. So these were multicellular organisms or single-celled organisms?
1: No, single-celled organisms persisted for a very long time. Just recently, there's been new clues as to when the first possible multicellular organisms arose. And it's a little bit earlier than we thought.
0: Oh, wow.
1: So that's a major find, just literally in the last couple of months. But for a very long time, single cells were the lifestyle that everybody was practicing. And it took quite a while to figure out how to even make, you know, strings of yourself to be multicellular at that very low level.
0: Mm-hmm. And to make that energetically favorable.
1: Yes, yes. How can you compete? Because, you know, if you're a tiny organism, you got a very lean diet. When you're in an environment where you have to extract energy from minerals or abiotic gases, it's much easier if you're chomping down on organics. You get more bang for the buck if you eat, you know, a cheese sandwich than you do if you chew a bunch of rock.
0: I've always found that to be the case.
1: Yeah. Absolutely.
0: So if I'm understanding correctly, really, we didn't have the proper atmosphere that we have now, and we didn't have oceans. So this is really early in the Earth's history.
1: Well, we had oceans. We needed water. There's a lot of thinking about when the oceans started to happen. That's very unclear. So there's the idea that the volatiles, including water, outgassed from the early Earth, which was made out of all these sort of chunks of stuff that came together to form Earth and the other planets. And that when all those pieces stuck together, at some point they reach enough mass that the gravitational effect is enough to start helping the planet differentiate into layers of material. As part of that process, you would get outgassing of these vaporous compounds, including water, and eventually you get oceans. There's a competing theory, and both of them may be true, that you're getting a large amount of the water from impacting objects after the Earth mostly came together. We don't really have it nailed down, and I suspect it's probably both. Right?
0: Right.
1: It's not a simple answer. So it took a long time to get the oceans together. And that was necessary to have liquid water because our type of life is based on liquid water.
0: Now, these very early extremophiles, did they rely on water, even if they were metabolizing leaner systems like minerals, rocks, electricity?
1: They did, because we're made out of water.
0: So they needed it for their cellular structure,
1: yes,
0: even if they didn't need it energetically.
1: We are all creatures that are basically bigger or smaller bags of water with stuff dissolved in it, with structures that help the chemistry happen. Those structures probably became more elaborate over time, but the basic notion of a bag of soup is really what we all are.
0: And then once they have this sort of soup, these salty soups, they're able to conduct electricity. Is that kind of the major way that they were gleaning energy from things like hydrothermal vents or just raw minerals?
1: So minerals laying around don't do much. You have to chemically react them in some way. The way life eventually learned to do this was by being clever and forming proteins that fold up into complex shapes. And those proteins, they can then catalyze or start the process of different chemical transformations. We don't know what the sequence really was. And I suspect that when you have a laboratory the size of a planet, you've probably got more than one kind of experiment going on at a time. My suspicion is that all these different kinds of chemical, natural experiments were going on, becoming more and more complicated over time. And the minute you get even molecules that are different from one another, they still need to grab stuff from their environment in order to make more molecules. Even maybe before you have what we would call living organisms in the sense that we now understand that. Natural selection comes into the picture pretty early.
0: I've heard that there's a Nobel Prize winning physiologist, Albert Szent-Györgyi, who said once that life is nothing but an electron looking for a place to rest. Do you share this sentiment?
1: Not exactly. All right. I think that he's representative of a time where we were trying to be as reductionist as possible, which is a very powerful science tool to get your teeth into a problem. But what we know about the real natural world is that it's a complex system in the mathematical sense of that. And so really, there's no single level of complexity that holds the entire answer. And so that's a piece of the puzzle. And it's true that organisms live by shuffling electrons around, but they couldn't do that if there weren't all these other levels of complexity that we see in the mature system. So we've come a long way in our thinking about how to really work with complex systems. It's really hard. It's easier to make a simple system, like in a physics experiment, where you can control all the conditions. But folks, life is not like that.
0: That's what electrons want to do. They want to go from high energy state to a low energy state. So the physicist in me imagines the Big Bang, high energy, and we're just trying to drop down ever since then.
1: Right. That's exactly right. The way I think of life is inside every organism, no matter how complex or relatively simple it is, it is a temporary place where the organism keeps entropy at bay.
0: Fascinating. Mm-hmm.
1: It exports waste, takes in energy, and makes a more ordered system on the inside of an organism at the expense of the external environment. When that organism dies, of course, entropy wins in the end, as we know. But it's a temporary suspension of entropy within the organism.
0: Absolutely. Now, do you think that all life as we know it might have evolved from extremophiles?
1: Oh, yes. I think if you had a time machine and you were able to go back and directly interrogate that very early Earth environment, that you would find way more metabolic pathways than we even know now. So we have the relic extremophile complement that have survived in spite of the changing planetary conditions over time. And people are doing amazing work trying to dig in to bug guts, as I call them, to look at the DNA and look at the history of how these metabolic pathways have evolved. Not only the genomic work, but the proteomics and even other molecules that are complex carbohydrates and so forth, to try to figure out who's related to who. But there have to be missing gaps. And so it's hard to infer that. But just looking at the history of the planet itself, it had conditions that are extreme from our point of view in the modern world.
0: Mm-hmm. And can you point to strands of human DNA that we can identify as, aha, that was an ancient extremophile?
1: Oh, yes. There are wonderful schemes that have been published that show how much DNA we personally, our species, shares with bacteria.
0: Mm-hmm.
1: I think of mitochondria as being such an amazing transformation. The great evolutionary biologist Lynn Margulis had a real hard time trying to persuade people in the 60s
0: Absolutely.
1: That symbiosis was the way that big cells came together. So that was another leap. But yeah, if you go way back, everybody was chewing rocks and slurping gas and probably early organisms clinging to, you know, minerals for some of their structure, even that's been suggested.
0: And as life became more abundant in what we obviously in a biased way called a temperate environment, because it's temperate for us.
1: Right.
0: Did extremophiles then get pushed in some sense to the periphery, or have they always just kind of lived where they're happy and it just took us a long time to realize they had endured?
1: Yeah, I think, Jana, it's a bit of both. When you got the so-called oxygen revolution, when oxygen, you know, accumulated as a byproduct of water-splitting photosynthesis, which took a long time because it had to oxidize the whole ocean first.
0: Wow, yeah, that's a project.
1: Yeah, you know, so that took a heck of a long time. So in some sense, a lot of those niches were displaced by organisms that could tolerate an oxygen environment. It's not an either-or thing. So you can see that, you know, some organisms are perfectly happy sniffing in the oxygen that we have at Earth's surface right now. But there are a lot that are so-called microaerophils, and they tolerate oxygen, but at lower levels, varying levels. So I think that that's putative evidence that organisms that were extremophiles that did not tolerate oxygen, they got pushed to the margins, but they also proliferated in niches where oxygen doesn't penetrate.
0: And in your work, you explore these really difficult to explore caves. Why are caves of particular interest in your area of expertise? What is unique about subterranean microbiology?
1: Yeah, I mean, so I could just regale you for hours, but I will spare you. I'll just hit on the high points. There are some really clear advantages. One is that you can consider a cave a semi-closed system. And when you look at the genetics of the organisms that we find there, we find vast biodiversity. And we also find that most of the organisms are not the ones that we find on the surface, even on the surface right over a given cave. So what that says to us is that however organisms get into a cave, they're immediately subject to really different conditions. And that promotes an evolutionary pace that pushes them in the direction of becoming a very unique little biosphere, miniature ecosystem, and that each cave has the potential for doing that. And so I think of them as little baby planets that we can study.
0: And they're different from cave to cave.
1: Yes. People have a really simplified idea of caves. So we all grew up as kids going into caves as summer holiday entertainments. And I always thought they were fascinating, but it wasn't until I started to go into caves all around the world that I saw how diverse they are. So there's hot ones and there's cold ones and there's ones that contain ice and there's ones that are saturated with, to us, a poisonous environment, either high CO2 or high hydrogen sulfide or weird aldehydes or something. Some of them are wet and some of them are dry and some of them are in deserts and some of them are on high mountains where you have to go down a kilometer through ice to get to the inside of the cave. So each one of those combinations is like a whole separate extreme environment.
0: They're like wild terrariums.
1: Yes, that's exactly it.
0: So there's biodiversity not only among the caves, they're biodiverse.
1: Yes.
0: But also within the caves, there's tremendous biodiversity.
1: Yes, there is. Some caves are extremely large, like Leche Guía here in New Mexico, where I am located. It's one of the larger caves in the world, and it has tremendous diversity in terms of the mineralogy that's in there. And also, because there are these evolutionary pressures and because organisms in a cave have limited ways of getting around, it makes these little evolutionary mini pockets, as I think of them. So if we look at the diversity in one patch, and then we go a few hundred meters away, we can find a very different complement of microorganisms. So they're chopped up environments.
0: And they all source energy in different ways. Would you call all of these organisms in these caves extremophilic?
1: It depends. So if you're an organism in a cave, your biggest challenge is making a living with energy, because there's a limited amount of organic material that comes into you. Some caves are richer than others. You know, if you've got a cave with a river flowing through it that sources from the surface, you've got quite a reasonable amount of organic material coming in. But if you're a cave in Saudi Arabia, you have whatever ancient carbon might be trapped in the rocks, and the bioproductivity of your friends who are munching down the minerals and making biomass. So life as a organism that needs organic material becomes harder. Most caves have at least some so-called heterotrophs, which means that you have to have organic carbon. And so it's a mix. And the more harsh the conditions are in the cave with respect to nutrients of the organic sort, the more it's pushed in the direction of organisms that are using non-organic materials for energy.
0: Now, what drew your attention to cave microbiology?
1: Well, Mars. I had been working on what we used to call exobiology. Now it's usually referred to as astrobiology, ever since my earliest days. In fact, I fell in love with the idea when I was a little kid. In the early 1990s, with a couple of colleagues, we were sort of digesting what had been learned about Mars so far, and the fact that the surface is, what can I call it, a blasted, cold, dry hellhole.
0: Mm-hmm.
1: And so the potential for living organisms was not promising, probably off the table. But we began to think about the subsurface, because here on Earth, people were beginning to look at the subsurface for microorganisms more seriously. You know, when I was a student in the 70s, basically the story was, well, you go down about a meter or so into the soil, and basically the microorganisms die out and there's nobody home, because we weren't thinking about the deep subsurface. We weren't thinking about caves. We weren't thinking about rock fractures. So it was a revolution in thought that was going on at the time. And so we were looking for ways to get into Earth's subsurface, but drilling is very expensive. And we were all young investigators. So we thought, oh, wow, caves. And then we saw a National Geographic special on TV that talked about Leche Guía Cave right here in New Mexico. And boy, that clicked. That was it.
0: So you went running.
1: We went running, and we knew nothing, and we weren't prepared, and it was a horrible trip. We all got injured or an infection or something.
0: You brought some back with you.
1: Yes, yes.
0: So do you still believe that subterranean Martian surface holds promise for life?
1: I do, but I think it's going to be very deep, deeper than our current near-term or even mid-term capabilities to get in there to find it.
0: Are there other moons, planets, promising exoplanets beyond our solar system where you think that there's a good likelihood to search for these kinds of extremophiles?
1: Oh, yes. In the astrobiology community, both at NASA and other space agencies around the world and academia, and national labs were all thinking about the icy moons that appear to have an interior fluid. And we call them ocean worlds. I mean, as a cave person, I think of them as ice-covered, fluid-containing planet-sized caves because they're closed to some extent to materials and energy exchange with the outside. But whatever you call them, the fact that there are these intriguing environments where we know, for example, Enceladus, the tiny moon, beautiful glowing white object around Saturn, has fractures that are poofing out materials. And the wonderful Cassini mission detected that there were organics in those. I mean, that's clearly a high priority. Europa, the first moon to have been identified as having a fluid interior back from the Voyager missions around those bodies, gave rise to that understanding. So those are high targets for us in astrobiology. How to actually study them? Boy, that's a technological feat still to be cracked.
0: I can imagine. And that's just in our solar system. And now we know that there might be more planets in our Milky Way galaxy than there are stars, which is to say hundreds of billions of planets.
1: Yeah, I mean, it's so exciting. You know, it's so exciting, Jana, because my lifetime has spanned so many amazing scientific revelations, but nothing more exciting than the fact that we now have confirmed planets around other stars. And that was a hypothesis when I was in high school.
0: That's right.
1: You know, and seeing this develop, our galaxy is opening up to us. And we have new fabulous tools like James Webb Space Telescope and others coming down the pike in the future. So I want to live 500 years or more so that I can see how it all turns out.
0: So you must believe that life will be recognizable to us. How will we recognize it if it's so on the border of what's organic and what's inorganic in its processes? What tools could we possibly use to assess this?
1: Yeah, that's a fabulous question. We wrestle with this. I mean, this is a great deal of the ongoing work of astrobiology is to figure that out. So we have wonderful knowledge now about Earth's life processes. The particulars of those are fascinating and enriching and wonderful for us. But our task in astrobiology is to take what we know that we can reduce to as general a principle as we can. Things like an organism has to get energy. It has to do something with waste. It has to be able to store information so it can make more of itself. How can we take what people are beginning to call agnostic biosignatures, signatures of life that don't depend on the precise nature of the chemical interactions, but really have a very sound base in physics and in what the resources would be for energy and materials in a given planetary habitat type, even though that may be radically different from anything we have on Earth, even in extreme environments here. We're trying to pull out what are the unifying concepts that we can use to allow us to recognize lifelike processes, even if it's made out of silicon. Who knows? We start with what we know. We start with Earth life, but we have to keep our imaginations really flexible.
0: So instead of bags of soup with water as a base, we could imagine discovering bags of soup with silicon as a base.
1: Maybe. Bags of liquid ammonia-based soup at very low temperatures. Yeah.
0: Fascinating.
1: I mean, there are some fundamentals, and we don't know the degree to which we have those. It could be that, you know, certain behavioral patterns, and some of the work that I've done with my colleagues look at even physical arrangements of organisms that we see in many, many different environments at many different scales. So it may even be that there are some kind of resource-seeking behaviors that cause the construction of certain recognizable structures. We don't know. We're just sticking our toes into the ocean of complexity of that. But it's a fascinating challenge, though.
0: Absolutely. Now, What do you think when people hypothesize that there could be life in the sun, in the sort of photosphere of the sun? Do you think that's absurd because of the lack of sort of cellular materials?
1: No, I don't think it's absurd. I think it depends on what you're calling life. So we have this conundrum in biology and astrobiology that has beset biology for the last 100+ years. And, you know, what is life? What are the characteristics that make something alive? We started with a laundry list of characteristics that are common for Earth life. But I think that I call them lifelike processes. And for me, processing of something is necessary. And controlling the environment at some level is necessary. Is that a lifelike process? I don't know. But I would be willing to consider it on a spectrum of what I call lifiness. There are high lifiness processes and low lifiness processes. Natural crystal precipitation, where you get the geometry coming together, that's low lifiness. But that doesn't mean that it hasn't interacted with life. It has. Microorganisms affect how a crystal in its environment will grow because it shifts the thermodynamics of the system. It shifts the chemistry. So life in the sun, I don't know. There have been several good science fiction stories written about that.
0: So you talk about low lifiness and high lifiness, and I have intuitively a sense of what you mean by that. But is there a way in which you really understand how there became a transition from not life to low lifiness and then to high lifiness?
1: I think the crux of the matter is really the ability to store information. Our type of life does it with DNA now. There are theories about it first being encoded in RNA, which can function both as a information storage and as a functional molecule like proteins now do. That's one theory. There's another theory that the structure was provided, the information storage was molecules sticking to certain kinds of electrically complicated, structurally complicated clays. But whatever it was, the degree of lifiness to me hangs on the ability to store information and transmit that information and to perpetuate those information patterns.
0: Do you think that there's a likeliness, not just that there's extremophiles out there in the universe in this rich exoplanetary terrain, but that it will have also made the crossover to complex life?
1: Oh, yes. I think it's a numbers game, Jana. You know, once you pointed out before the fact that we probably have more planets than stars, even in our own galaxy, not to mention all the other bajillion galaxies out there. It's out there. The question is, how do we find it? It becomes very challenging. Even imagining our future advanced telescopic tools to perceive the signatures of life at a planetary scale from the vast distances that we are, even to the closest exoplanets. So it's a different kind of challenging, a challenge that requires a whole planetary signal like we have here on Earth. I have this lifelong bet with my friend Seth Shostak, who is one of the senior scientists at the SETI Institute looking for intelligent life. And I told him, I think that we may find signs of life on an exoplanet before we actually crack the case here in our own solar system, because we have so many exoplanets. And here, we in order to detect life, it's going to be cryptic, you know, it's going to be subsurface, or it's going to be very relict on the other bodies in our solar system. So we'll see.
0: Mm-hmm. When we explore the solar system, also, we can send probes there and dig up samples. But does that introduce the possibility that we've contaminated other planets? I mean, is it possible we've seeded Mars with terrestrial extremophiles that will survive?
1: Well, undoubtedly, Earth organisms have been transported on earlier spacecraft. The reasoning for why that would not have materially contaminated Mars, for example, is that Mars is such a harsh environment on the surface. But as we go forward, we have to worry about what you're talking about, which is, we call it in the business, planetary protection. Planetary protection means keeping Earth safe from any organisms that we may return to Earth to study, and keeping a planetary body safe from contaminating organisms that we may transfer. We have to worry about this extremely when we begin to drill down to icy aquifer layers in Mars. So a lot of work has been done on that. There's also an international organization that deals with all things space on an international level called COSPAR. And COSPAR has a special section worrying about planetary protection. I've done a lot of work on those issues myself. So it's something we take tremendously seriously.
0: So what did you think about this moon mission? I believe it was an Israeli mission that sent tardigrades, tiny extremo-tolerant organisms, also known as water bears, to the moon, and then crashed, possibly ejecting the tardigrades. Is that a concern for you, or do you have this sort of same sense? Well, it's very unlikely they'd survive on that harsh surface, but we got to do better going forward.
1: It's very unlikely that they would survive on the moon in any significant duration. This is not a NASA opinion, but my personal opinion is that you should never take the life of any organisms, no matter how small, for a stunt. And to me, this was not a legitimate scientific enterprise. What was the point of this? We know that tardigrades are not going to survive very well on the moon, not unless you created some kind of habitat for them. So I think it was a waste of a bunch of good tardigrades. And I am a huge tardigrade fan.
0: They are adorable.
1: Yeah, they are completely adorable. I have stuffed ones right here in my office. I hope that future tardigrade experiments on the moon are done in a proper way, where there's some point to seeing how they respond to the lower gravity, some aspects of the radiation environment. We're about to fly yeast and plant experiments on the moon. These are all legitimate, but just sending them there for the heck of it, not a fan.
0: Now, there's an even more extreme view about life in the solar system, and one that suggests that maybe extremophiles hitchhiked on an asteroid to get here in the first place. And the idea of panspermia, that maybe we are aliens already. We are evidence of extraterrestrial life. What do you think of that idea?
1: I think it's possible. When I first started contemplating it many years ago, we didn't have a mechanism. And a lot of the ways that it was suggested that panspermia might happen were pretty goofy. But the big breakthrough came really when we discovered that one class of meteorite appeared to have been blasted off Mars, and some small portion of that material made it to Earth. These are the so-called SNC or SNC meteorites. And that was a revelation, because what that caused people to do, like orbital dynamicists and so forth, was to actually work the issues that you would need to figure out whether or not that was physically possible. Could a big impacting asteroid blasting in to Mars, for which we know there have been many large impacts, would that debris have made its way to Earth? And the answer is yes. It was very plausible. And now, of course, we have this relatively big collection of SNC meteorites that have been gathered on Earth. So we have, you know, DoorDash delivery of little bits of Mars that have been brought to Earth for us to look at. Now, they've been through a lot. It's not like going to Mars and digging up a bit and going, oh, yeah, well, we can tell everything, because they've been through a lot of trauma. But nevertheless, that was a revolutionary finding.
0: Is there any reason to suppose life would do better emerging on Mars than it would emerging on Earth?
1: Maybe. It really depends on what school of thought you are in terms of the temperature regime and the conditions on early Mars. Early Mars clearly was much more similar to Earth in its early history. Now it has lost its atmosphere, its ability to retain heat and modulate the temperature and retain water vapor in the atmosphere and liquid bodies. But we see the evidence of that in the past. So we don't know. If we are ever lucky enough to actually find organisms that are either well preserved enough to investigate or perhaps even still living in the deep Martian subsurface, we can look at how they're put together. Are we related? Are we not related?
0: Now, let's say we make this discovery and we find alien life form, however small, however different. What do you think it's going to mean to us as a society, you know, a species on a planet brimming with life, if we were to make that discovery?
1: Boy, you know, I think about that all the time. No surprise. I don't know. Those of us who are involved in science, who are members of the public, who are interested in science, I think it will be literally earth-shaking. But there are many people on Earth who are not interested in that. They're not engaged in that. That's not part of their daily life. How will they respond? Will they just yawn and go, we don't care? Will they think of it as something evil? I really can't predict.
0: And they might just reject the reality of the discovery altogether.
1: Yes.
0: We still have people who are proponents of a flat Earth or think the universe is 6,000 years old. So people can be resistant.
1: Science cannot compete with a deeply held other mythology or bias.
0: Yeah. Now, a question we like to ask our guests here on The Joy of Why is, what about your work and your exploration brings you joy?
1: Oh, gosh, everything. I love beauty, and I find beauty everywhere in the natural world. I love just being in nature. I love going to places that are so different that it shifts my thinking. As a kid reading science fiction, that's what I wanted to do, was go explore other planets. And I feel that I've achieved that on Earth because caves are so different from the surface. And so really, I'm a cheap date. You know, it doesn't take much to make me happy. Seriously.
0: Just alien life forms.
1: Yeah.
0: Just or subterranean exploration. Forget the dinner and a movie. We've been chatting with astrobiologist and cave specialist Penny Boston. Penny, thank you so much for this fascinating conversation.
1: Oh, my pleasure. Lovely to talk to you, Jana.
0: Lovely to talk to you. Thanks for listening. If you're enjoying The Joy of Why and you're not already subscribed, hit the subscribe or follow button where you're listening. You can also leave a review for the show. 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The production team is Caitlin Folds, Livia Brock, Genevieve Sponsler, and Merritt Jacob. 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Samir Patel is Quanta's editor-in-chief. Our theme music is from APM Music. Julian Lynn came up with the podcast name. The episode art is by Peter Greenwood, and our logo is by Jackie King and Christina Armitage. Special thanks to the Columbia Journalism School and Bert Odom Reed at the Cornell Broadcast Studios. I'm your host, Jana Levin. If you have any questions or comments for us, please email us at quanta@simonsfoundation.org. 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
3: This is Bird Note. When waterfowl are in decline, hunters are some of the first people to sound the alarm and fund the recovery. Jared Henson is a project manager with Ducks Unlimited, a nonprofit hunting and conservation group.
4: The North American model of conservation puts the bulk of the responsibility to fund conservation on hunters, because hunters in general are the consumptive users of those habitats, and they're just more willing to give money to that cause.
3: That money not only comes from hunting license sales, but also taxes on gear.
4: So guns, ammo, binoculars, all those sporting goods that you would use for hunting, a portion of that tax goes to the states, and they can then allocate that into conservation funding.
3: Financial support is just one way that hunters contribute to habitat management.
4: Waterfowl biologists and scientists have been leveraging hunters for data for almost 100 years now. The big thing now is avian influenza. Hunters are some of the first to see the impacts of that in the field, especially since the main vector for it is waterfowl. And so hunters really play a big role in disease monitoring.
3: Learn more about how hunters support wildlife conservation in Season 8 of Bring Birds Back. 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I'm Jazzy Johnson.
5: Hi, Aaron Henkin here from the podcast Out of the Blocks, where we share the stories of our city, one block at a time. We recently spent some time on the 200 block of West Reed Street. That's in Baltimore's Mount Vernon neighborhood. And while we were hanging out down there, we met Archie Jameson. He is the local handyman on the block. At least that's what he does during the day. At night, Archie pursues truth. And he does it in a way you might not expect.
6: I'm the little handyman maintenance guy around the area for a landlord. Painted all the outside shops, and some work turns into more work. And, you know, when you're painting the outside of a building, someone's like, hey, can you do my storefront, whatever. So it just kind of turned into that, you know, more and more work. But I don't want to do work because I do stand-up comedy, you know, so I'm always trying to save enough time for that. So it's kind of like I'm getting a lot of work doing this, but, you know, I don't really want it because I don't want to be a handyman, you know what I mean?
7: Thanks for being here. I'm living in my friend's laundry room. Right now, while I'm chasing my dream, this is it.
6: It's just obsessive. You just think about it, and jump out of the plane at night, you know?
7: I live in a house. It's three guys and this one cat. And none of us have health insurance. But for some reason, the cat gets to go see the vet like every 6 months. He goes.
6: On paper, this is definitely mental illness. You know, there is no health insurance. There is no phone. You know, they cut my phone off probably a year and a half ago. It's like, fine. I don't, you know, I'll just, hey, just email me. Just text me. Get a good. There's ways around it. So, I mean, people will say that these are sacrifices, but you align yourself with your purpose. Things just figure themselves out. So.
7: You ever have scary thoughts that linger around? Scary thoughts that are not supposed to be yours, but they still kind of go in your brain?
6: Good comedy should be the truth. And the truth hurts.
7: It's always like a night like this where it's a beautiful night. We're all hanging out. We're having a good time. We're drinking. You're with your friends. And it's time to go to the bathroom. Excuse me, I gotta go to the bathroom. You go to the bathroom. And there you are, like, all by yourself, peeing in the toilet, hopefully in the toilet. And as the pee hits the water, you have that thought, like, I am all alone.
6: I like watching the audience respond to things that they won't admit.
7: I've always been alone, and I'm gonna die alone.
6: I hear them do that weird, uncomfortable giggle, which is not... it's not a laugh. It's just, ooh, I don't want to admit that. I love that.
7: And then you pop out of the bathroom, act like you weren't thinking any of that shit. Hey, I'm good. I'm good. Yeah, it's fine. The head granite in the, yeah, it was nice. Nice bathroom.
6: I think doing stand-up has verified that my feelings aren't insane. Once you say something truthful and vulnerable, people will laugh.
7: Hey, thank you very much. I appreciate it. Thank you.
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11: My great-grandfather wanted to give it to one of his children, but his wife said no. 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

0: My co-producer Wendell Patrick and I make it our mission on this podcast to share the stories and the soundscapes of our city one block at a time. We recently spent some time on the 1100 block of Ward Street. That's in southwest Baltimore in a neighborhood called Pigtown. And when we were down there, we heard some incredible stories, including this one.
1: This is a song that I wrote probably about 20 years ago. I did 10 years in prison. And on my last 2 months of coming home, I was always writing gospel out of the Bible. I was writing gospel letters home to my mom. And I just so happened to wrote a song that's called Put Your Faith in God's Hand, Leave Your Trouble Behind. Put your faith in God's hand, leave your trouble behind. Let God do his work with you, take it one day at a time. My name is Sir Lister Floyd Jr., capital S-I-R, capital L-I-S, capital T-E-R, capital F-L-O-Y-D. 10 years in prison. Every day it felt like I was just living a bad dream. And now I'm out free. Now I feel like I'm still just stuck in another dimension of a bad dream. I've been homeless for 3.5 years. My house had burnt down. My brother, he burnt the house down by mistake. He took the blower out of the furnace and put a regular fan in the furnace and it burnt the house down. So I've been homeless ever since. I've been living in a tractor trailer, in the bed of a tractor trailer, in the yard with guys fixing cars at. And I've been living there for 3 years until Monday. And Monday I got kicked out the yard. I don't know, it's just taking a toll on me right now. So I can't rob people because that ain't my lifestyle. I don't sell drugs because that ain't my lifestyle. Seems like I'm just out here alone. And I know I ain't the only one going through it. There's a lot of homeless people out here. Last year there was 157 homeless people that died, all in the cold. And I was just one of the lucky ones. I tried to stay in shelters before. It's unclean and unsafe. You have to be in there a certain time of day. You get put out a certain time in the morning. And, you know, it kind of reminded me of being in jail. Once I first got homeless, I always asked the question, why me? But then I started talking to a lot of different people that was in my same situation. And most of them had more situations that's worse than mine. You know, sometimes in life, the things you go through is for a reason.
0: Sir Lister Floyd on the 1100 block of Ward Street in South Baltimore. Since this recording, by the way, Mr. Floyd has started working as an ambassador volunteer at a nonprofit on that block called Paul's Place. You can hear more stories from Paul's Place and the 1100 block of Ward Street on the latest Out of the Blocks podcast from WYPR and PRX. Baltimore's story one block at a time with an original music score by Wendell Patrick. I'm Aaron Henkin. Thanks for listening.
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Danny Deckard here for the Jazz Menagerie. We're going to go from 7 to 9 playing some jazz. But first, I want to let you know the temperature is 88 degrees. It's going to be mostly clear tonight with a low around 73. Sunny and hot tomorrow, though, with a high near 94. That's going to continue through Thursday. And then Friday, be a chance of showers and thunderstorms, but it's still going to be sunny and hot with a high near 93. And right now, yes, it is 88 degrees. It is 7 o'clock. I'm going to feature a record called a bunch of cool jazz guys that live kind of around each other. I think maybe it was a pandemic sort of thing because they all live in the Hudson Valley, and the band is called Hudson. It's Jack DeJohnette. I think he was the leader. Larry Grenadier, John Medeski, John Schofield. And we're going to hear some kind of folky Americana tunes that we're going to hear their takes on it. But first, we're going to listen to a tune called Ask Me Why. And it's from a 2007 performance at the Monterey Jazz Festival by the Monterey Quartet, which was Dave Holland, Gonzalo Rubalcaba, Chris Potter, and Eric Harlan.

A Hard Rain's Gonna Fall from the band Hudson. That is also the name of the album. Larry Grenadier, Jack Dejanette, John Scofield, John Medeski. Before that, Ask Me Why from the Monterey Quartet live at the 2007 Monterey Jazz Festival. And that was Dave Holland, Gonzalo Rubalcaba, Chris Potter, and Eric Harlan. It is 7:22, and we're going to find a couple things to point out that are happening this evening around town. From the community calendar, and it's from 6:30 to 10:30. It's the Pinball League and Trivia with Bloomington Pub Quiz at the Orbit Room, which is at 107 North College Avenue in Suite 001 downstairs. From 7 to 9, there's Bloomington Sacred Harp Sing. Bloomington Sacred Harp Sing at the Big Blue House at 520 West 6th Street. That's from 7 to 9. Enter from the back door. And what else? We got something going on. Oh, most things are ending. We have here in town, oh, there is Country Line Dancing with Wall-to-Wall Line Dance Club. That's from 7:30 to 11 o'clock this evening at the back door, which is at 207 South College Avenue. Our complete calendar listing is available at wfhb.org. 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Next up is the Primazi Nasser Quartet. This album came out last year. It's called From What I Recall, and this is Stalking.

We started that set off with Stalking from the Premazi Nasr Quartet album that came out last year, From What I Recall. And then we heard a couple of reissues. First, we heard a Donald Byrd album that was recorded in 1955 in Detroit. I think all these people were still living in Detroit, hadn't moved to New York yet, but it's Donald Byrd, Yusuf Lateef, Bernard McKinney, Barry Harris, Alvin Jackson, and Frank Gatt. And the album's First Flight, and from that we heard Wood and You. And then we heard Bridgework from a Clifford Jordan quartet album called Glass Beads that was released, recorded in 73, came out in 74, and was just re-released. It was originally out on Strata East, and it was just re-released last year on by Mac Avenue. 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

Stopwatch from the Freedom Art Quartet album First Dance. That came out last year. Before that, it was Hudson with Joni Mitchell's Woodstock. And we had quite a bit of Sco on that set because he was on the tune before that, the title track to the David Lubin Quintet album, If They Only Knew, which featured David and Sco and Ron McClure on bass and Adam Nussbaum on drums. It is 8:01. 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It's still pretty warm for 8 o'clock. It is 86 degrees, and we can expect a low of 73 tonight, but tomorrow's going to be a lot more of that sunny and hot with a high near 94. We're going to hear a couple more of those Hudson tunes this hour, but right now we're going to hear from David Murray Quartet's album from last year, Birdly Serenade. This is the title track.